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1: I look up from my book and see you sleeping. 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

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I'm the host of The Guitar Factory on WBTV LP in Burlington, Vermont. 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

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I'm the host of the Hippie Hour, which airs on Friday at 4 to 6 p.m. Eastern Time.

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Was, na, bin ja ganz allein. 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Ändern werde ich

providing letters, poetry, Bibles, contracts, warrants, checks, dictionaries, music, and bills. 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The Acme Allied American Papyrus Corporation makes paper for the aforementioned products, plus a great line of colored paper for your use. 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

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In a Chevy stock Super 8. He rides her low in the hip. On the side he's got Bound for Glory.

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1: I put up with them burning their bras, playing that crazy music, their long hair and flared trousers, and going on the pill so they could do it whenever they wanted, even if they want to do it in the street. And this one talking about his rights, and that one talking about his, and nobody caring about mine. I've been waiting for this day. This is Get Right Day. This is where it stops. It stops right here.

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Folks are full of frauds, stay blessed. 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I'm like 90% sure paradise is next. For the simple fact you're weightless and it's like no stress. Then again, I could be wrong, hit the burner crisp. Women line you right up, better learn to resist. Even unintentionally, your ass could be hissed. Too dizzy, she have you in the midst of a mess. Face to face with the devil, man, resting in peace. You know the gist, they say the road to hell is paved with good intentions. A grave and no pension for street poetry. Wordplay is the best invention, no question. Kids

others out there doing the biz. Nowadays the music scene can ruin the kids. It was drugs and murder then, but MCs were neutral. From the hood reporters, nowadays they shooting you. You should leave it alone, but the gang's recruiting you. Joining up out of fear, and that life ain't suiting you. It's such a sad situation. Get right back to this music, positive motivation. You get back whatever you give to situations. Bounce back from anything that we've ever been through. They don't have to like me, but they cherish what I'm plugged into. See, back in the days, yeah, way beyond debate, breakdance, graffiti music was a fast escape we grew up on. There's other people caught on late, like that fly shit at night that we caught on tape. Mr. Magic, B.A.I., red alert, shit straight through hard times and it would hurt. But back then, it was such a special feeling. Official New York prophecy was revealing, spreading out to the world, mass appealing. Other states gave us their version and smashed the

Look at the intent, look what they playing, man. Look what they promoting. You know the streets always been filled with crime and all that shit, no question. But they promoting it, they making little kids proud to get into that kind of shit.

Jose Marti was born in 1853. When he was 17 years old, he was active in the Cuban liberation movement, and he was exiled by the Spanish governor. He spent most of his life in exile, including 12 years in New York City. He wrote 70 books, poetry, novels, polemics. He's one of the greatest writers in the Spanish language. At the age of 42, he went back to Cuba. And this is one of his last poems because he was killed within the year in an abortive uprising. After he died, people put it to a popular tune

The words mean, I am a truthful man from the land of the palm trees. And before dying, I want to share these poems of my soul. My poems are soft green. My poems are also flaming crimson. My poems are like a wounded fawn seeking refuge in the forest. The last verse says, con los pobres de la tierra, with the poor people of this earth, I want to share my fate. The streams of the mountain pleases me more than the sea. Con los pobres de la tierra, quiero yo mi suerte echar. Con los pobres de la tierra, quiero yo mi suerte echar.

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0: always has been, it always will be, it always has been, it always will be, it always has been, it always will be, it always has been, it always will be, it always has been, it always will be, it always has been, it always will be, it always has been, it always will be, it always has been, it always has been, it always has been, it always has been, it always happens, it always happens, it always happens, it always happens, it always happens, it always happens, it always happens, it always happens, it always happens, this always happens, this always happens, this always happens, this always happens, this always happens, this always happens, this always happens, this always happens, this always happens,
1: it always will be, it always will be, it always will be, it always will be, it always will be, it always will be, it always will be.

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0: 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And awesome art hub activities. I mean, what great connection, right?
1: Yeah.
0: And spreading the word. 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

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I have a lot of queer content. I do a lot of themed shows around holidays. Hopefully you can tune in sometime. Thank you.

0: Welcome. I'm Anna Ginja, an adoptee and host of The Anna Ginja Show, who believes that we all experience adoption in our lives. We actively choose the people, values, and experiences that create who we are and who we are yet to be. And this is why I invite you to listen to the guest and creative content that guide us to knowing that we each have a home in this world, cradled in the belief that we belong, that we are worthy, and that we are loved. So stay tuned and you may discover your own adoption story. So what does it mean to find your voice? Not just the sound you make, but the life you claim as your own. Today, we explore that question through one of the most extraordinary journeys I've ever had the privilege of sharing on the show. You may have heard about the violinist who stopped the internet in February of this year. After performing alongside Bad Bunny at the Super Bowl halftime show, she posted a few quiet words on social media, and more than 147,000 people responded with tears, awe, and recognition. And that violinist is Rose Crelly. Rose was born in China and adopted into a family living in rural Alaska. I have someone I want to introduce you to. A world without running water, electricity, or internet. From those log cabins beneath the northern sky, she found her way to a conservatory training, to performing for the NFL, the NBA, the MLB, to collaborating with Andrea Bocelli, to the biggest halftime show on earth. Rose is now based in San Francisco. That's where I came into the States, where she runs her own woman and minority-owned business, bringing the violin to weddings, corporate stages, and everything in between. Her story moved our second guest so deeply that it became a poem. Claire Steele is a writer, writing coach, and publisher, co-owner of Constellations Literary Consultancy and publisher, a beautifully named press for beautifully crafted writing. Trained as an editor, Claire has worked as a university lecturer, creative writing tutor, mentor, and the founder of Magical Journeys, writing workshops, and retreats. She's also the creator of Constellations Creative, a bespoke 10-month writing course. Now, after hearing Rose's story, Claire wrote a poem that I believe will take your breath away truly. And in the spirit of the show, where creativity and life are always in conversation, Rose is going to bring that poem to music later. So welcome, Rose and Claire.
1: Thank you, Anna.
2: Thank you for that beautiful introduction.
0: Yes. So Claire, we've known each other for a while now. What have I forgotten to say to our listeners about lovely Claire?
1: Oh, Anna, I don't think you could have given me a more fulsome introduction. That was wonderful. Thank you so much. And it's a privilege to be here. I'm so delighted to meet Rose, and it's lovely to see you again.
0: And Rose, I've been bragging all week. You know, when people are like name dropping, that was me this entire week. I'm like, guess who's coming on my show? That's right. So Rose, what did I miss in your introduction?
2: You covered everything. I need to bring you to every performance and event I play for to introduce me.
0: I would love that. I love that so much. And I matched you after Rose learning your story and saw the halftime show, was blown away, loved it. And a local musician found your story and said, you really need to ask Rose to be on the show. And I was so happy when I reached out through Instagram and you said yes. And I knew who the poet had to be. It had to be Claire, because I knew that she would take your life story and create something absolutely beautiful, which is why we have these creative interchanges on the show. And so, Claire, talk a little bit about how you thought about Rose's story and then the creation of the poem, and read it for us, please.
1: Thank you, Anna. Well, Rose, you have a very remarkable story. It's an incredible story, and I would think it would move anybody on so many levels. It's in some ways the archetypal story, a Cinderella story from rags to riches. It's a story of fortitude and staying true to your own true self and the beauty of creativity. It wasn't difficult for me to think about that. I could have written several poems around it. But I think the powerful story is the story of music, and that's where I focused my attention.
2: It was beautiful. Thank you so much for writing that. I've never had someone write a poem for me before. You're the first.
1: Oh, thank you. Well, I'm sure I won't be the last.
0: And so, Claire, what is the title of the poem? And then would you like to read the poem?
1: I will do. Thank you. So the title is Oh My Baby Baby, which I titled it that because I knew the poem was likely to be set to music, and the repetition of the baby, the solitary baby, the baby abandoned, I wanted that baby to have some more than one iteration. I wanted the baby to have a double iteration, to have company. So it's called Oh My Baby Baby. Music is my maternal heartbeat, the bowed strings that connect me to who I am. In music, I come out of chaos. In music, I am cradled close. Oh, my baby, baby, forsaken into the sound of loss. The street's lullaby was bicycle wheels in the rain. Women arguing. A dog on a chain howling in dog inconsolably. The street's lullaby was sirens. Someone crying, a baby crying. Oh, my baby, baby, abandoned into the sound of loss. The world is smaller now and larger. Alaskan rockabye, white spruce, Sitka spruce, resin in the air, the singing sound of ice creaking, the forest dancing in the wind. Music is my maternal heartbeat. A woman hums as she makes the tea. In music, I find my belonging. In music, I discover who I might be. Oh, my baby, baby, folded into the sound of home. In the conservatoire, I find my voice, the music that will rescue me. A violin. Oh, tiny mother, tucked beneath my chin, resting on my heart. I'm home. I'm home. I found you. Music pours through us like ice, like smoke, like bicycle wheels in the rain. I'm taken back to my beginning. I will begin again. I am your instrument as you are mine. Oh, my baby, baby, I hold you high. We rise into the perfect sound of us. That's it.
2: That was so beautiful. And it really has a different effect and impact when I hear it read in your own voice. That was really special. I love it when I can hear authors read their own writing in their own voice, because it just, it feels so authentic than when I read it off of a page, and like I read it with a different rhythm and tempo, and it's so nice to hear it from yours.
1: Thank you so much. Thank you.
0: And so, Rose, when you first read it without Claire's voice, like how did it land for you?
2: I think whenever I read things, I need to read them aloud. And I think when I got the email, I read it just like silently in my head and I didn't read it aloud. And so hearing it spoken with a human voice is just so much more impactful.
0: Especially with an accent, right? And then Claire, as you were writing this and thinking about Rose and our time together, like what questions did you have? Because you really didn't have time to be able to ask Rose questions. What question would you have asked if you had more time?
1: I think I'd have probably wanted a conversation about what sounds were important, because all I could do was imagine what sounds are important. So I saw the poem in a way as a soundscape, and I imagined the baby abandoned on the pavement at the bus stop, and I wondered what the world would feel like to that child. And because I know that Rose is a musician, I thought, well, the things that would be important would be the sounds that map our world. And it seemed to me that they would both be distant and bewilderingly close, because they'd feel so much larger than anything Rose might have heard within the womb. It's, you're suddenly in the world, but you're outside in the world, and you have no notion what those sounds attach to.
2: Yeah, exactly. I have no idea what the sounds of the world were like when I was that baby, but I can imagine that that could be what I was hearing.
1: Well, I think sound is such, I suppose it's one of the first things that connects us to who we are. We hear the heartbeat before we're born. That's the rhythm of our lives, is the heartbeat. And we hear it in our own bodies when we're in states of intense emotion. So it's natural to tune into sound, I think.
2: I agree with you.
0: And Rose, you didn't have time to talk to Claire, but if you had time for a conversation, what would you have shared with your story? Because Claire's all the way over in England. She probably really doesn't watch the Super Bowl, I'm guessing. Because when we would talk about football when I lived in England, they're like, well, that's not really football. But what would you like? What would you have liked Claire to know about your story?
2: I think it was really beautiful how you also encapsulated like the Alaskan wilderness, which was such an integral part of my childhood. And especially talking about the outdoors and like the trees and the spruce and everything was a really nice touch.
1: Oh, thank you. I'm glad. I think to move from the sound of the street to the sound of nature, you know, we think of nature as being also a very healing environment, a space where you can, where sound is amplified because the noise of humanity is dimmed in a way.
2: Uh-huh.
1: So I thought those sounds too would be a kind of part of the tapestry of sound that you would grow up with.
2: Yes, and it was such a stark contrast from like a busy street in China to like the beautiful like expansiveness of the Alaskan wilderness. So that was a really nice contrast.
1: Thank you.
0: So Rose, when you talk about your adoption story, now you've talked about it quite a bit, like what's like the basic story that you tell when you're asked about your adoption story?
2: As of late, I've been really thinking about the significance of moving to San Francisco in the Bay Area in the context of my journey and identity as an Asian American, because I did grow up in a predominantly white rural communities. So I oftentimes, like, I would find consolation in being able to pass as like Indigenous or First Nations, because there was obviously in the North, there's a very beautiful and vibrant Indigenous communities there. And I found that I could kind of avoid having to deep dive into my story and my origin story and my adoption story when so many people would ask me, oh, where are you from? Like, where are you really from? Why don't you look like your parents? Why is your family white and you're not? I would almost kind of like skate by like pretending I'm Indigenous just so people wouldn't ask. But moving to San Francisco, there's such a vibrant Asian American community here. It's been really healing because people automatically assume I belong here. No one is asking, where are you really from? And it's just, that's kind of the journey that I've been realizing as of late.
0: That's a big journey. I see, Claire, you're looking like curious. I know you well enough that you have a question there.
1: Well, I'm interested in the ways in which you navigate your identity and selfhood through those different modulations of belonging and not quite belonging and pretending to belong and then finding that you belong. And that seems to me, you know, it's a very nuanced set of registers in a way.
2: It is. It's been a big journey. I actually realized yesterday that at some point in time, I evolved from wishing I wasn't who I was and wishing I was someone else to loving my life and being so grateful that I don't have any other life. And so there was some type of shift and change in my identity and, I guess, how I viewed myself. And I'm not quite sure where exactly it happened, but there's definitely a point in time when I didn't want to be me. And it's really sad to say, but I did feel that way. And so now it's a really good feeling to look at my life and be like, wow, I love my life so much. Like, I think this is the best possible evolution of my life and like timeline of my life that I could imagine for myself at this point.
1: Oh, that's marvelous and wondrous to hear, you know. And
2: thank you.
1: And a testament to who you are, and I guess a testament to the commitment that you've made to your life. That's where you've arrived.
2: Thank you. I appreciate it.
0: So, Rose, your adopted parents, I'm guessing that they told you from the beginning, just like me, my parents are Norwegian, so it was never a question that I was adopted. If I looked at the family pictures, it was quite obvious. I'd have to be stupid not to know I was adopted. And so I imagine you had those conversations early on with your parents?
2: Yeah. I think I remember a conversation maybe when I was 4 or 5. And I remember them telling me, but I just didn't understand. I was like, okay, cool.
0: And did others, even though you grew up in the area where they would assume that you were Indigenous, how would you answer the question, where are you from?
2: I feel like I didn't really understand what people were asking for a long time because I was a kid and like, obviously I'm from here. But I think it was probably when I was 10 or 11 when that really, like, I understood what they meant by that.
0: And what did you interpret that they meant by it?
2: Usually they would ask, what am I? When I started, like when I would say, oh, I'm from Alaska. They're like, oh, so what are you? And so that was just a weird question because like, obviously we're all human. We're all people. Like, I don't understand why people feel so entitled to knowing what you are when like if I had blonde hair and blue eyes, they wouldn't be asking me that.
0: Yeah.
1: Yeah. Yeah, it's interesting, isn't it, about the word identity, it has in it a kind of, it means sameness. It means that we all belong to the same thing and we are all human. That is our belonging, is that we belong to each other. And therefore, I can't quite see, I think it was Margaret Mead who said, we only treasure identity when it looks like we're going to lose it. So that's also kind of interesting that it's a natural thing until it's threatened. And then it's something that becomes contested and it becomes problematic for people and it becomes something that you might feel is threatened. But actually, as humans, you know, I don't suppose cats or dogs ever say, well, what are you? You know, what are you? You look very small for a dog.
2: I love that. That's so true.
0: And I would get that question all the time too. What are you? I still get it. And as a 15-year-old and a 22-year-old and a 34-year-old, I would answer that question very differently. So if I was hangry, I would say, well, obviously I'm a human being. And then I would be like, you like, why are you asking this question? Because it does, like you were saying, Claire, what are you? Because you don't look like me. So you must be different. You must not be, I'm trying to categorize you because I don't think you belong in my group. You must belong over here. And in that question is that underneath it is some pain that I connected to say, I don't really belong.
2: Yeah.
1: Yeah. And I guess there's something there as well about maybe a sort of nostalgia for belonging. And that word also, you know, the alga bit of nostalgia is pain. Mm. It's about the pain of belonging, the pain of home. That's the origin of the word.
0: Yeah. And as an adoptee, that connection to belonging to your biological mother has been severed. And so then you are left with, you know, you're still loved within the adopted family, but you can still feel that sever from your biological roots in many ways.
2: Definitely. There is always now that I'm older, I can reflect on this more clearly, but I remember my mom would show me old photo albums of like her grandparents, her aunts and uncles, and like all the people on her side of the family. And I would look at these people and I would understand logically that like they are my grandparents or my great aunts or great uncles and something. But there was always like a lack of connection because I have no connection to them besides the immediate connection of my mom. And like I didn't feel like any sense of resemblance or like, oh yeah, like I recognize those noses or I have like that hair or I have those ears or anything like that. So there was definitely a bit of a disconnect that I was looking at these faces of random people who really had no connection to me. So I just remember some of that sense of disconnect.
0: Yeah. What it sounds like that you're doing right now is connecting to yourself and falling in love with yourself. And since my last birthday, I've thought a lot about my adoption story as far as, I mean, Claire knows my past of all the ways that I would say, if I did this, then I'm lovable. If I'm this, then I'm belong. And so then at 53, I was like, ah, no, I'm not going to say that. I belong because I'm here and because I belong here and I'm on this earth. And so, Rose, your path to falling in love with yourself and being happy with yourself, where does that come from? I know you say that you're thinking about that, but where do you think that's coming from?
2: I think it comes from, I've always kind of, especially the past couple years, especially since COVID, basically, I've had a couple like really low points in my life that kind of pushed me to work on like self-development, all those self-help books, you know, the usual, the podcasts, all of that, just trying to figure out how to build a life that you're really proud of and like you're excited and you look forward to every day. That's kind of been my impetus. But I think that there was one point in time in life when I was thinking about it, I was like, wow, like I want to make the most out of this second chance at life that I feel like I got when I was adopted. And I want to make the most of this opportunity and chance to really live my life to the fullest and in a way honor my birth mother's decision to give me up for adoption, because I'm sure that that was a very difficult decision. And I just want to honor her sacrifice and her decision she made to give me up for adoption. And then also honor my adoptive family and like all the love that they gave me as well. And then also honor my own like life. And it's just like a combination of all these different moments in my life that I think got me to this point. And I just want to live my life to the fullest. And yeah, that's how I look at it.
1: Yeah.
0: And you and Claire have something very similar in that you're both creatives. And so you are wired for music and being connected to a creative expression of who you are. Claire does the same with words. And so how does the way that you're wired help you connect to your own purpose?
1: I think the thing about creativity is we do find a kind of belonging and identity through creativity. We become who we are by connecting to the things that really matter to us. And when you're in very deep communion with the work, there's no real boundary between the self and the work. That the two things are very, very deeply unified. And in some ways, that's not unlike the bond between the mother and child. You're indivisible. It's not something that you could set apart. So for me, writing is a kind of alchemy. It takes the base metal of an idea and transforms it into something that has a life of its own, that shines in its own way, and it will go out into the world and make its own way. You know, it will affect people. It will, as a human being does, it will have an impact, an emotional impact on other people. And that's how we make memories. We remember things through emotions. We don't remember, you know, facts and figures. We remember what we felt. And so working creatively enables you both to connect to feeling in yourself, but also to prompt feeling in other people. So you're connecting down the centuries. You know, it's the secret of eternal life.
2: I love that.
0: And how does it feel for you, Rose, when you're performing a piece of music? Does that connect with Claire saying for her for words, for you for notes?
2: Definitely. I think for me, there's often times when I'm about to go to a performance and I'm a little tired and I'm kind of like grumbling and huffing and puffing on my way there. But then during the performance, when I'm connecting with people, I can see how people respond and react to my music. I feel so energized and it's really fulfilling. And then I leave the performance feeling so happy and like invigorated and like realigned with my life purpose. So music and violin have definitely been that for me. It's been a very powerful tool for me to connect with other people, feel a sense of community, and then also just give me a strong sense of life purpose.
0: And that seems to all come together how we were connected through the Super Bowl halftime show. And so what was that like for you performing and then the reactions afterwards?
2: It was so much fun. I loved it. The performers in the halftime show, from the dancers to the musicians, they were all so incredibly talented. The production team did a very good job of casting a very diverse, multicultural group that reflected so many different journeys and paths to get to that point. And the amount of excitement that everyone felt to be there was just contagious. And then afterwards, when I was sharing a little bit of my journey and how much it meant to me to be there, I was very overwhelmed and surprised by the positive responses that I got. And it was just a really unexpectedly positive experience.
0: Yeah. And what's part of that experience is that all of these individuals are saying that, Rose, you belong. And what an extraordinary and supporting your story and who you are.
2: Yes, that was very heartwarming.
0: Mm-hmm. And Claire, what are you thinking?
1: Yeah, the thing about creativity is that it bridges the distance between who we begin life as and who we might become.
2: I feel that. I think that violin has been and music has been a very beautiful tool for me to, it's just been a beautiful tool for me to get from Alaska to San Francisco. It's taken me international places, performing in different countries I never would have gone to if it wasn't for music. So it's been a very, very important part of my life. And like you said, it does bridge the past me with like the present me and also the future me too.
1: Yeah, it's it gives you the phenomenal freedom of invention. And that's wonderful. That's an extraordinary thing to be able to give voice to or give sound to who you might be, who you might become.
2: I love that so much.
0: I knew this would be a perfect match. Yes. And you're saying yes, why, Rose?
2: I was just thinking that it's with, I feel like through music and violin, I can reinvent myself infinity amount of times.
1: Yeah.
0: We're always changing. And speaking of reinventing, so you're going to take Rose Claire's poem and put it to music. And so as this conversation evolves and moves forward, what are you thinking? Give us a little sneak preview of what you're thinking you'll create for Claire.
2: So I remember what you said, something about the heartbeat. So I think I will create a heartbeat type of reoccurring, I think, pizzicato, which is when you pluck the string with your finger. And so I'll have that as like the through line for the music. And then I love experimenting with different sound techniques and textures, whether that's like a tremolo, which is when you're like tremoloing the bow really fast and it creates this shimmery kind of effect. Yeah, there's so many different ways and fun ways I can play with like different techniques. And but the first thing when you mentioned the heartbeat, I was like, ooh, I already know what I'm going to do with that.
1: Oh, that's marvelous.
0: That's okay. And you know what? Someone else approves. Pup approves. I have to give Bob Stewart a shout out for encouraging me to reach out to Rose, because I wouldn't have even had the idea. But Bob, thank you so much for that. I want to again thank Rose and Claire for the music, the words, and the courage it takes to say, I was lost and now I'm found. I was silent and now I rise. To our listeners, wherever you are right now in your own journey of belonging, we hope today's conversation reminded you that home is not always a place. Sometimes it's a sound, sometimes it's a poem, sometimes it's the moment you finally pick up the instrument, whether it's a pen or a violin, that you were always meant to hold. So if this episode moved you, please share it with someone else who might need to hear this message. I want to thank everybody who's part of this team, including Maddie, Linnea, Ryan, and Lizzie. Thank you so much. Our music producer is Nick Krasernis, who's been writing genre-twisting songs for over 30 years, including this show's theme song, Way to Me. And I'm your host, Anna Jinja, signing off with a reminder that the key to unlocking all things good in this world is love. Here, you are loved and you are home. I'm celebrating your place in the world always and wishing you days filled with love, laughter, and peace.
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Welcome to Counterspin, your weekly look behind the headlines. I'm Janine Jackson. This week on Counterspin, FAIR had a t-shirt early on that called for the separation of press and state. That's still meaningful, but it feels a little odd now to talk about media bias without using the word corporation. Interrogating the role of profit-driven corporations in today's journalism is crucial, but it's important to see it as another part of a deep-going questioning of corporations' power over our lives in general. We'll talk today with a veteran of that work. Russell Mokyber is editor of the D.C.-based Corporate Crime Reporter and editor and writer at Capitol Hill Citizen. He joins us today on Counterspin, but first, a quick look back at some recent press. The Department of Homeland Security's Office of Inspector General issued a report on the Florida Immigration Detention Center known as Alligator Alcatraz. I first heard about the report that documents the now-closed facility as failing to meet all kinds of federal detention standards and human rights norms on overcrowding, on medical care, food service, and hygiene, from a humanitarian group called Global Refuge. Then I saw some media outlets acknowledge it. CBS News says that the OIG found detainees were not provided sufficient living space, just 28 square feet per detainee, less than half of the 75 square feet required under Florida state jail standards. That's according to OIG, CBS says, because evidently they couldn't look it up themselves. And because CBS doesn't talk at all about who's in these camps, that many people are detained on the suspicion of possibly violating possibly newly created immigration rules, they leave the door open for some viewers to say, well, why should criminals be comfortable? CBS says the OIG report, quote, adds to more than a year of criticism of Alligator Alcatraz from Democratic lawmakers, immigration attorneys, and advocacy groups. There was also opposition to the site from environmental organizations concerned about the impact on the ecosystem and a Native American tribe that argued the facility endangered protected lands, close quote. So anyone you didn't already take seriously,

0: inches might, as NBC News dutifully repeated from Alcatraz signage, quote, provide a safe and secure place in the general population for detainees to reflect on their behavior choice, manage their emotions, reduce stress, and practice self-directed behavior, close quote. Meanwhile, the head of Global Refuge said, quote, there is no euphemism that can sanitize caging human beings. Calling a metal box a calming area is an affront to the English language and to human dignity alike. That is not immigration enforcement. It's cruelty carried out in our name and on our dime to the tune of more than $1 million a day, close quote. What corporate media won't see is that running one story or one strongly worded editorial is insufficient to countervail the day-after-day reporting that presents violence, cruelty, and criminality dealt out in the name of immigration policy as an acceptable part of our dialogue, while those that have been fighting it from the beginning are still marginal. You're listening to Counterspin, brought to you each week by the Media Watch Group FAIR. In some ways, modern media criticism is corporate crime reporting. Major news media are fundamentally corporations. That used to be a controversial thing to say. And some of the things they do in mis- and disinforming us about the world and ourselves and our political possibilities constitute minimally moral crimes. It's very hard to learn about the harmful actions of other corporations, fossil fuels, insurance, without news media that are able and willing to shine that light. And of course, you can't get a full understanding of why corporations can do what they do without understanding government's role. Our guest's work has brought those things together for years now. Russell Mokyber is editor of the Washington, D.C.-based Corporate Crime Reporter and editor and writer at the Capitol Hill Citizen. He joins us now by phone from West Virginia. Welcome back to Counterspin, Russell Mokyber.
1: Thank you for having me, Jeanine.
0: Well, let's talk first about Capitol Hill Citizen. You can find it online, but it is importantly a print paper, and there are reasons for that. Tell us a bit about this project and what it's trying to do.
1: The paper was started a couple of years ago by Ralph Nader. We publish four times a year now, but we want to go to a monthly and then a weekly, and eventually bring back the idea of a daily paper covering Congress and corporate politics inside the Beltway. Unlike most newspapers, we don't take any advertisements. We don't take corporate advertisements. Sometimes we've done ads for books that our authors write. But the idea is to get people off the phones, off the internet, and have people spend a few moments sitting, holding a newspaper, reading a newspaper, and reading a newspaper unlike any other in the United States, unlike any other magazine in the United States, unlike any other printed paper in the United States. And that's because our point of view is that we have a corrupt corporate duopoly controlling our lives in the country. And both parties beholden to the corporate powers, in that we're very critical of both parties. There are a couple newspapers that cover Capitol Hill, Politico, The Hill, Roll Call, but they are all heavily influenced by corporate powers. Many of them, or a number of them, and this includes, of course, The New York Times, The Wall Street Journal, The Washington Post, which have congressional correspondents on The Hill. Many of them have run seminars on Capitol Hill for members of Congress, for the business community that are sponsored by these same corporations that control the parties and that control the political discourse. So Capitol Citizen is different in that respect. It's also different in this respect that our readership really likes the paper. We call the newsprint the new underground because as people move away from the phone and the internet. And with all the

0: addicted to it. I'm addicted. My wife will tell you I'm the most addicted to it. But people are really showing signs of rebellion.
1: Yeah.
0: One is the popular movement against data centers. That's not just because people don't want data centers in their backyards. It's because people understand that the whole artificial intelligence movement is a threat to humanity. And increasingly, this is blowing up in the mainstream press, but something we covered early on in our history at Capital Citizen a number of years ago. We profiled a book by Suarez and Yudkowsky titled If They Build It, We Will All Die, or something like that. Mm-hmm. I don't know the exact headline, the exact title of the book. But basically, these were two insiders who say that it's a runaway technology that threatens humanity. And we're not accepting of the corporate Democrats or Republicans talking about inside the Beltway regulation. We want to stop to this kind of technology because it does threaten us all. So the paper is different in those two ways. And unlike some of the even left media who are very pro-Democratic Party, we are not. We call out the Democrats as much as we call out the Republicans. That's one way we're different. The other is we believe in print. We believe that it's going to be the new underground. And a lot of younger people are coming around to this, that we're going to be able to get our information again from the newspaper as the internet moves more and more towards a threatening technology.
1: Right, right. And there's something different about the way you absorb, the slower way you absorb print. And I mean, I'm not a Luddite, but there is something mental that happens when you read 57 different stories from 57 different sources in the space of 20 minutes, you know, rather than slowing down with one particular story and thinking about it. You know, it's just different. And it's not what was promised, but it's where we're at, you know, so I understand that.
0: And the term doom scrolling is real. You know, you get on the internet and you just flip from one item to another. It sort of sucks you in. It's very addictive and enticing. It just sucks you in and you laugh at some things and you cry at others. And then you realize when you put your phone down that it's somehow really dirty.
1: Yeah.
0: And it is, it's dirty in a fundamental way. And we believe the newsprint is a lot cleaner that way.
1: Well, you're talking about things that happen behind the scenes and who sponsors what. And it might seem like a departure, but it's not. The National Press Club probably sounds kind of musty to a lot of folks, but it still actually is an institution that has a role to play. And I know that you had a run-in with the press club recently. And, you know, briefly, of course, please tell us what happened. And also, why do you think it should matter to somebody who wasn't there?
0: This was, I had heard that Public Citizen, which is a group founded by Ralph Nader, one of the strong public interest groups inside the Beltway, was hosting a press conference on what they called combating corruption. And as a reporter for Corporate Crime Reporter for 40 years, corruption's been my beat. But I sort of smelled a rat. I said, combating corruption, Public Citizen. And I had heard that the Senate Democrats had put out a report on Trump's corruption, and they were eyeing it for the midterm election, and they wanted publicity on it. So I suspected that's what it was about. And so I wrote to them and I said, hey, what's this about? And they sent me the details. And they were going to basically turn over Public Citizen's name. And this press conference, Public Citizen is going to rent a room at the press club and do a press conference. They printed up these really sort of beautiful signs that said combating corruption. They put them around the room. Then they brought in three Democratic senators led by the Senate Minority Leader Chuck Schumer, senator from New York, also known as the Senator from Wall Street,
1: right,
0: who was instrumental in the funding of the Israeli genocide in Gaza. So, you know, I wrote to the press person. I said, hey, well, like, it's going to be a press conference, right? She goes, well, actually, no, we've canceled the QA session for Schumer. Oh, wow, that's interesting. Why don't they want, of course, I knew why they don't want questions for Schumer, because the question's going to come up.
1: Right.
0: on a press conference on combating corruption, how could you have arguably the most corrupt senator in the U.S. Senate taking money from AIPAC and the Israeli lobby to fund a genocide, taking money from Wall Street to deregulate Wall Street? So, you know, I learned my buddies and Sam Husseini and I were right there in the front row when the press conference started. Schumer started to speak, and Sam stood up, and he held a letter from, I think it was, the Center for Constitutional Rights,
1: okay,
0: which was sent to every member of the Congress, warning them that if they fund a genocide, they too will be liable for criminal prosecution at the International Criminal Court. If you fund a genocide, you'll be liable for that. And it was sent to them 2 years ago.
1: Right.
0: So they were on notice that if they funded a genocide, they would be liable for funding a genocide. Then Sam was just stood up and confronted Schumer on this. And he security came and dragged him off. I sat there and I tried to ask these senators questions. Senator Sheldon Whitehouse from Rhode Island, who's also taken AIPAC money. I asked Schumer, and he just walked away. I asked Whitehouse, and he just walked away. And Senator Padilla from California, I asked him, how can you support the most corrupt senator in the Senate to be your leader? And he just said, he is our leader.
1: Wow.
0: Next question.
1: Wow.
0: And then I tried to get Lisa Gilbert to answer how she could, Lisa Gilbert's co-president of Public Citizen, I tried to get her afterwards to answer how, why she would, you know, allow these senators taking AIPAC money to lead this press conference on combating corruption. And she basically said that, you know, it's not connected. This is, we support his bill on corruption, and what you're talking about is not connected.
1: Mm-hmm.
0: I believe it is connected. I believe it's the same dynamic. You take money from Wall Street, you deregulate Wall Street. You take money from AIPAC, you fund a genocide.
1: It feels like an old definition because people are connecting those things, you know? So
0: absolutely,
1: to say we're smarter and we recognize they're not connected is just a disassociation, you know? It's
0: well, also 70% of, there's this recent poll that I think 70% of Democrats want Jeffries and Schumer out as the leadership in of the Democrats in the Congress. So it's not just me and you, Janine. It's 70% of Democrats for exactly that reason. So it wasn't a pretty situation. And Sam was banned from the press club. He's appealing that. I'm a member of the press club. I've been on and off a member for 40 years, and I was stripped of my privileges. I appealed that, and it was, you know, it was like a two-week suspension. But now they say they're going to keep it on my record, so I'm appealing that. And it was, you know, it reminded me, I don't know if you saw the news on Macklemore this morning.
1: Absolutely.
0: Where Robert Kraft said, you know, you can't play in our stadium. And I think that's the message the press club was sending. It was like, if you're going to challenge genocide, don't do it at the press club.
1: Right, right.
0: Do it someplace else. And of course, it's the press club, which should be about reporters' freedom to ask tough questions of those in power. That's what the whole thing should be about. And the fact that they're sending a message, no, don't do that in the confines of the press club, which is a private club, is pretty outrageous. Remarkably, I found out in doing the research for this article in the Capital Citizen. By the way, if people want a print copy of the Capital Citizen, you can just go on and for a donation of $5 or more, we'll send you a copy at capitalhostcitizen.com.
1: Mm-hmm.
0: But what I found out at this event, the room that Public Citizen rented was in the Holman Lounge. And I found out that Frank Holman was a reporter for the Daily News. It's named after Frank Holman. And he was a reporter for the Daily News. And then he went on to work for the tire industry for some front group called the Tire Industry Safety Council or something. And there was a press club historian who interviewed Frank Holman, and he said, yeah, after I quit the Daily News, you know, Ralph Nader had an office in the press building, and they wanted to hire someone to counter his efforts. So if it wasn't for Ralph Nader, I wouldn't have a job.
1: Mm-hmm. Mm-hmm. Yeah.
0: So the place you know, the place was founded on that kind of corporate power.
1: I think it's such an interesting story because, you know, people often say, you know, why don't people stand up? Why don't people say something? And then you have an example of people standing up and saying something. But then once it becomes a particular incident, people can say, oh, well, Sam didn't do it right. Sam Husseini, who is a former FAIR employee, I should say, and Russell Lochiber, they didn't do it right. You know, they should have done it differently. And there's a disconnect there between people thinking abstractly we should speak truth to power. But then when people speak truth to power, that becomes an incident and it's uncomfortable and people don't want to be uncomfortable. Yeah.
0: Yeah. And, you know, instead of saying, why is the senator who funded a genocide being allowed to hold this press conference here, they turn it on us.
1: Right.
0: Like, why are you questioning this?
1: Right.
0: And it's also not just about us, obviously. It's sending a message to other reporters.
1: Of course. Of course.
0: Don't you dare, in these confines, don't you dare ask these kinds of questions. And don't you dare ask them in that way.
1: Yeah. Yeah.
0: Or you'll be gone.
1: Well, I want to say finally, first of all, I love, by which I mean I hate, the subhead, democracy dies in broad daylight. I think that I appreciate it and it makes me sad. But I want to, which is from Capitol Hill Citizen, but I want to bring us back finally to, you know, just I came to media criticism through an interest in corporate crime. It's been a focus of mine since I was a teenager. It's a keystone issue for me, as obviously for you. And I wonder, in our last couple minutes, could you talk about what drew you to this work, why you're still invested in it? And I know it has something to do with where you grew up.
0: Yeah, I grew up in Niagara Falls, New York, home to one of the seven wonders of the world, the beautiful falls and the beautiful gorge there. And my dad died young. My mom was an immigrant from Lebanon. My dad died young. So when my dad died, we were 10, 11, 12, myself and my sisters. And she moved us to Lebanon to get us out of Niagara Falls. And the reason we had a wonderful family there in my dad's family. Niagara Falls is a wonderful family. And I just got back from the falls. I was there for a couple of days for a little bit of a family gathering. But the reason she moved us out was because she realized that the chemical companies for which my dad worked, Union Carbide, Carborundum, some of the other big hooker chemical there, were destroying the place. We had the indications. I had my aunt Katie's two kids, age 4 and 6, died of leukemia. That was that age. They were my age. My sister's age also. My cousin Billy, who was star quarterback on Niagara Falls high school football team, died in his early 30s. My dad died at 52. So people dying young from cancers and rare illnesses. And then last week, I interviewed a woman named Kristen Civiletto, who's just out with a book from Princeton University Press called Thundering Waters, The Toxic Legacy of Niagara Falls. And I interviewed her. The summary of the interview is up at corporatecrimereporter.com. And I was like, Janine, I've interviewed like 48 people a year for 40 years for Corporate Crime Reporter, and we run it QA format. And I had never broken down and cried during an interview, but I did during this because she said she grew up in Niagara Falls, went away to law school, worked at a big corporate law firm in Atlanta. And while in Atlanta, her coworkers were telling her, why are you always talking about people dying young? Because she would come home to her 10th high school reunion and, you know, people were dying from cancer and so forth. People were dead from cancer. And she ended up going back to Niagara Falls for family reasons. And she started litigating these cases and writing about this. And she documents the whole history of how the chemical companies turned it into like one huge cancer center. And it's a great book and it's a great history of Niagara Falls. But yeah, that's how I got involved because I said to myself, what the hell's going on?
1: Right.
0: And I ended up, I actually, in preparing for the interview, I sent her a picture from the Chicago Tribune with me 40 years ago challenging Armand Hammer. Armand Hammer was the CEO of Occidental Petroleum, which owned Hooker Chemical. And President Nixon at the time, revealing my age here, President Nixon at the time had appointed Arm & Hammer to head the president's cancer panel to find a cure for cancer.
1: Mm-hmm. Yeah.
0: And I was outraged by this. A guy who had caused cancer in my community, killed off members of my family, friends, people in the community, was head of the president's cancer panel. So I stood up and challenged him and got thrown out. And I didn't know about this photo in Chicago Tribune until years later when someone sent it to me. But yeah, there's a history of resistance to this kind of corporate crime. What she points out in her book was in 1901, the first chemical factory was shut down and bankrupted by a group of mothers living in the neighborhood. The first chemical factory was polluting the neighborhood. And they basically, unlike us today, us activists today, you know, we litigate, we ask for compromise, we get engaged in civil settlements. They actually shut the place down and got civil, they did get settlements to their lawsuits. But, and there was a, something called the Free Niagara Movement, where Frederick Law Olmsted and a whole bunch of prominent people tried to make Niagara Falls basically like a Yosemite, where the whole place would be protected and they would put the nascent chemical industry out of business. But they only got to create Niagara Falls State Park, which is just around the falls and the gorge.
1: Right.
0: And the industry flourished around that. But there was an opportunity to save it. And unfortunately, we didn't get it done back then. But that movement didn't get it done. So, yeah, it's that's how I got started, because I grew up right in the middle of it. And I actually returned to the Falls because my cousin Paul, who's now in his 80s, wanted a roundtable among Mo Khyber activists. And it was at my cousin Craig's house. So it was Craig, Mo Khyber, my cousin Albert, who was with ADC, his daughter Layla, and me and Paul. And we sat around as a message to the future, not to close your eyes, to keep your eyes open. And if you see something, say something and take action. That's why I was in Niagara Falls. I was in Niagara Falls for that and to meet, you know, to hang out with the family a little bit. But yeah, it was an eye-opener growing up in the Falls. And we didn't put two and two together. We were young kids. Like, I left there when I was 11. But it always came back. And reading this book sort of really haunted me.
1: And you know, it's the same conflicts, and it's the same questions of what can I do about it that folks are facing today. And I think your message of just keep your eyes open and see where you can do something, that's where we're at, and that's powerful.
0: Well, yeah, I would say I love this newspaper. I love the Capital Citizen, and I think your listeners will too. 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
0: Thank you, Jeanine.
1: 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I'm Jeanine Jackson. 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

0: Guan Fatu Bantan. 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

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And this is Dave from the Zambonis. 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
1: I'm a mess right now. 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

0: gotta be famous, gotta be popping, gotta be cold. 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You just gotta be you. You just gotta be.
1: It's alright, it's okay. 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
0: You just gotta be you.
1: It's alright, it's okay. 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

0: 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This is The Burlington Plan, the official City of Burlington podcast for Plan B TV 2050. 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I'm your host, Philip Peterson, Senior Transportation Engineer and Planner with the City of Burlington. Plan B TV 2050 is the city's comprehensive plan. It sets a direction for how Burlington grows, how we invest in housing and transportation, how we support a strong local economy and public parks, how we keep people safe, and how we prepare for a changing climate. Each episode of The Burlington Plan takes a closer look at one part of the plan, explains how decisions are made, and highlights how residents can be involved in shaping Burlington's future. Thanks for listening. Let's get into today's episode. Well, all right. And we've talked on this show about big plans, and we've talked about specific projects, but there's a step in between that people don't always see. How does the city actually decide what to work on first? What rises to the top? What has to wait? And how do all these different priorities fit together? Joining me today is Sarah Morgan, Principal Planner with the City of Burlington. Hello, Sarah.
1: Hey, Philip. It's great to be here. Thank you for having me.
0: I know. This is great. You like to talk, which is perfect.
1: I'm a gabber. I love to talk, and especially love to talk about city planning.
0: Yeah. I mean, you have the sweatshirt on, Burlington City Planning. The director of the Office of City Planning, Charles Dillard, was in a few episodes ago. We had Julie Urzaki and Parsa. So all this positive energy, it's so great. So a lot of Sarah's work happens behind the scenes. It happens in front of the scenes for sure, but it's like helping coordinate efforts across departments, shaping studies and initiatives, making sure our long-term goals actually line up with what we're doing day to day. And I would say, and I've quoted you many times on the show, because I heard you say it in a conference with some high school kids, which was great. And you were famous for saying, planning is a process that will either happen with you or to you. So, Sarah, thanks for being here.
1: You make it sound so much more than it was when I said it off the cuff, also one time at some early morning.
0: It was a beautiful statement.
1: I'm so glad.
0: It's a powerful statement. So, principal planner can mean a lot of different things in different cities. How would you describe what you actually spend your time on?
1: Well, that's a really good question, Philip, and one I feel like I grapple with a lot. You know, on the Monday morning drag, when you're like, what do I do? What am I doing? Oh, yeah.
0: It always starts with the list, right?
1: Yeah, it's like, what have I achieved? So I'm sure very similar to your work, you're going to relate to a lot of what I have to say
0: probably,
1: on this.
0: Yeah.
1: It really oscillates between those like two extremes of managing the big picture, conceptual, like planning efforts, and then diving into the super technical zoning amendments in my case.
0: Yes.
1: And unlike the specialists like you in transportation planning or conservation planners, this role is more of a generalist role. So it's a lot of different, so the subject matter can change project to project very quickly, and at any points throughout the day.
0: A sneak peek. I did write an episode with you in mind about the zoning piece.
1: Perfect.
0: And I almost did it this one, and I said, no, let's save that for like a future episode.
1: I love talking about zoning. I'm great at parties, let me just say.
0: Oh, I mean, it's a party for me, man.
1: And so with this, like very drastic changes in subject matter, it's impossible to know every nuance that comes with city planning. And like a big part of this job is information gathering, processing, relationship building. And that means just like bringing together a lot of subject matter experts, staff, community members, commissioners, so many people who have a lot of insight on these issues, bringing them in together, weighing, having the opportunity to weigh in. And then in my role is a lot of like synthesizing, I guess, to use that buzzword, and taking all of those perspectives and hopefully have the goal of creating something cohesive and, what I'm sure you love, actionable.
0: Well, I mean, that's as an engineer. I mean, I am a transportation engineer first. but also a planner. So I live in both of those worlds. It's difficult. But you bring up an interesting point. The city always has more good ideas than time and money. So I guess from your perspective, how does Burlington decide what rises to the top?
1: That, how did you know what I was thinking about when I was getting ready for work this morning?
0: Master, it is the question, right? The million dollar question.
1: The million dollar question. Before I answer that, I do want to also say, like, with my day-to-day, like, I want to touch on the work that is, like, a lot of behind the scenes. And for small cities like ours and for small teams like ours that we work on, we all do scheduling, facilitation, the communication. We're event planners, as you know.
0: Yeah.
1: We test and troubleshoot ideas.
0: Like, we're lawyers.
1: We're all
0: geologists.
1: I can go from creating frameworks for high-level housing strategies to then that afternoon doing a big GIS workflow analysis, trying to find steep slope areas. And
0: then work on
1: things.
0: Bid docs.
1: Yes.
0: To like get a consultant, and you have to make sure that all your legal things are taken care of.
1: And then you have to book meeting room locations.
0: That's right.
1: For like, anyway, so it's, sometimes I do joke on my hard days, I'm like, am I a meeting scheduler really? Mm. But there's so much stuff that goes into city planning.
0: Let me frame the question a little bit like this. What factors, and this is a tough one.
1: Mm-hmm.
0: This is a tough one because they don't fight against each other, but what factors kind of matter the most? Obviously, I think safety's up there, but then you have funding opportunities, community input, staff capacity, something else.
1: In a perfect world, I would love a scoring matrix that has weighted scores of all of these to help prioritize these different projects. I yearn for that.
0: Yes.
1: But knowing that's not the reality, there's I think it's mainly on urgency and political and community will, staff capacity. I think it really depends. There are also immovable requirements in a way, like for the comprehensive plan or the municipal element of the comprehensive plan, we need to do the comprehensive plan dictated by the time schedule set by the state statute.
0: Well, that's the thing. There are requirements. There are requirements. There are legal requirements. It's not like, and Charles had explained this as well, that every 8 years, it's not a could you? Would you please?
1: You have to.
0: Yeah. Or you can't have zoning.
1: Or you can't have zoning. You can't do the other half of the role.
0: Right. So all that stuff goes right out the window.
1: Yeah.
0: Even the ability to have the proper speed limits in the correct areas. So because we have these rules, we were able to apply a speed limit in the downtown core of 20 miles per hour. Without that, so that's like a practical thing that we can just mention. Like that engineering base, like this is actually what's going on in the street. When you have rules like that, then you got that. If you don't, do you know what the speed limit is for any unmarked street in the state of Vermont? It's a trick question. It's 50 miles per hour.
1: Okay, I was going to say, is it 35? I read
0: 50.
1: It somewhere and it surprised me. 50 is crazy.
0: 50 miles per hour.
1: You don't have to get anywhere that fast.
0: No, you don't. Especially in Burlington.
1: Especially
0: but
1: in Burlington.
0: But without the zoning rules, something practical like a speed limit, those rules, right out the window.
1: Mm-hmm. Truly. It's a lot of, I think, there needs to be in the planning kind of branch of my role in putting together area planning like the New North End plan, Plan BTV New North End, the comp plan, there needs to be a level of flexibility there. Like it's this tough balance of needing to articulate
0: right.
1: this vision and have some document where people can express their vision and establish this. That's that planning happening with you, the
0: right.
1: growth happening with you,
0: right.
1: And establish almost these guardrails.
0: Which we have, you know, some of those things.
1: You know,
0: we do have a walking and biking plan, and we've updated the walking and biking plan. So just to kind of change gears just a little bit. So a lot of city work overlaps.
1: Yes.
0: Housing affects transportation. Transportation affects climate. Parks affect public health. How do you help connect those pieces instead of each department working in silos?
1: I think a big benefit that I have is my background is in social work, actually. I have my MSW and then went into planning.
0: Amazing.
1: And really learned about all of this stuff through the social determinants of health kind of lens, mm-hmm. and thinking about healthy communities and access to really immediate quality of life work, mm-hmm. stuff like that. And I say that because I think the main connection point is the people-oriented city or neighborhood, mm-hmm. or anything like that.
0: And it includes the people-oriented working with staff, right?
1: Exactly. And there's
0: growing pains.
1: There's absolutely growing pains. I was lucky enough to be part of the open space plan, mm-hmm. recently adopted. Mm-hmm. Great plan. I was part of that working group, and my background is also, I have an environmental justice background too, mm-hmm. and I did have to be that person in this working group that had to say, like, hey, actually, like, we need to think also, will someone think of the developers and development and the housing? And I imagine, tough. Like, my 23-year-old self being like, who
0: is sold out?
1: Yes, exactly. So it's having to
0: but
1: really
0: it's intentional.
1: Voice those.
0: It's intentional. I think what's important here is when we're talking about intentional housing development, there are areas in the city, like giant empty parking lots or lots that have been developed but aren't in use, that are opportunities, mm-hmm. that are excellent opportunities for housing. We're not talking about going into wetlands and swamps, mm-hmm. and, ripping out, habitat for, yeah. The animals, things like that. It's intentional housing development. Which is important. But on the relationship piece, mm-hmm. I will say that for us in technical services, as engineers and planners, sometimes we get in meetings and we can swing a pretty heavy axe. And I think we talk about that internally a lot. Mm-hmm. Because and I think we've talked about it.
1: Totally.
0: Wait a second here, engineers. Why so heavy-handed? Mm-hmm. It can happen when we're having these discussions around all this overlap work, growth happens. People start working together, and I think that's been a great product of this project in particular.
1: And it's so important for planners to stay in the know with the implementation side. I mean, even during the neighborhood code adoption, which is, for context, the neighborhood code is was a large overhaul of our residential zoning amendment or our residential zoning ordinance. And it really allowed for more neighborhood scale housing, right. infill in that way. And it was a massive policy change, and needing to make sure that we are working with the permitting team and working with people who are actually implementing it,
0: yeah.
1: so that we can learn
0: and
1: lessons.
0: Code enforcement.
1: Exactly. And know right. what pinch points are, yeah. what's working, what isn't working, and making sure that we are, again, that achievable work. Like, if we just said, yeah, duplexes everywhere,
0: right,
1: that isn't actually effective,
0: right.
1: because there's
0: right.
1: so many other things that matter in different articles and different
0: or studio apartments,
1: yeah.
0: everywhere, high rises,
1: yeah.
0: and studio apartments. That doesn't really help society.
1: Yeah.
0: People don't have an opportunity to build wealth and have a home, and we don't want studio apartments everywhere. Mm-hmm. Not to say we don't want any. So two more kind of questions,
1: yeah.
0: here, because you can talk. I like it. It's great.
1: I'm giving you a run for your money.
0: Yeah, it's great. I'm telling you, podcasts, that permanent office city planning podcast, would be great.
1: Watch this space.
0: I'm telling you. Public involvement and transparency. I think a lot of times in our work, folks can get upset because they feel like they haven't heard what's going on. And that's, residents often see a final decision, but not necessarily the process behind it. And which is understandable. I mean, there's a lot of projects and plans. Plan BTV Walk By, great example. We do installations and, people celebrate when you have a walking and biking plan.
1: Mm-hmm.
0: Plan BTV Walk Bike, everybody
1: it's
0: celebrates.
1: Fantastic.
0: Right. But then when we get to the point where now we're going to install a bike lane on your street, and that involves parking removals or other resource changes, that's when folks that live in that neighborhood, wait a second here. So I guess
2: How can someone engage earlier before they feel this, before things feel decided? And I guess, how do you navigate those waters as a city principal planner?
1: Great question. And, you know, the way that you asked it is different almost where I thought I would take the my answer. But
2: sure.
1: With city planning, it's really hard to get people excited about something that might take 15 years to happen. Yeah. So a lot of our plans are almost 20-year outlook. Yeah. And, you know, it's hard when you're talking about this housing need, this critical housing need, and people who are anxious about having to downsize and having nowhere to go. And engaging in these conversations, and they don't, I have to explain, like, what you're saying to me right now, I'm not going to be able to fix maybe in the next year. The solution is long-term, is a long-term solution.
2: Feels very abstract.
1: Very abstract. And then at the same time, there are like a lot more achievable things that can happen. So on one hand, I can say your problem that you have might take 10 years to solve. And on the other hand, it might say, hey, we got funding for this, surprise. Mm-hmm. Bike lane is coming in. And I think it's just
2: and there's interim things that we can do. And that's a lot of like our work is what is an interim solution, quick build material, paint, bollards, you know, not the larger like concrete and the cement and the asphalt and drainage structures. That's where things get really expensive.
1: And Philip, like one thing that this whole trying to break down silos, it's I'm sure you've run into this. You go into a meeting, and you're like this future oriented thing, like how are people not constantly thinking about 10 years out, things like that. And having to, I have to remind myself almost every day in so many meetings I go into that a lot of people don't exist in that like future oriented mindset of like,
2: they're thinking about, which is great.
1: And they have to.
2: It's good like, to be mindful, but
1: like,
2: yeah,
1: they have to think immediate.
2: Like 2 weeks out or something.
1: Yeah, exactly. Like they don't have like, it, their work might not require that. And so to answer your original question, I think it's a lot about framing. Framing what we do and what opportunities are is so critical. Just like what you said earlier about we're not going into wetlands or like we're not doing X, Y, and Z. And really trying to be clear with framing. We've talked about this throughout the engagement planning for this, like be intentional about, you know, what the purpose of that period of engagement is, what the outcome is, and yeah, be clear about, like, I think expectation setting is crucial.
2: Yeah, yeah, I like that. Yeah, and give concrete examples of what this means. So, final topic question. I know we could go for another hour.
1: I'm like, oh man, let me move all my meetings.
2: It goes so fast. When you look ahead to 2050, because this is Plan BTV 2050, what does success look like for Burlington if this plan is doing what it is meant to do?
1: I think my immediate answer would say just making it possible, having Burlington be a place where people can live how they want to, if that makes sense, and a place of kind of options and opportunities. You know, you aren't really, for lack of a better word, like trapped in one situation. You have the opportunity to change, like make a lifestyle change.
2: For example, my wife and I, I'm an engineer, she's a nurse. We're definitely not poor. We bought a house in the New North End probably about 9 years ago.
1: Neighbors.
2: Yeah, it's great. But I would say the price of our house has jumped. It doubled. Doubled, which is great for us if we wanted to sell and move somewhere else. But if we wanted to upgrade and buy a larger home because, you know, our home was kind of a starter home, we wouldn't be able to do that.
1: Yeah.
2: That's not an option.
1: Yeah.
2: You know, the other thing is I spoke about this at City Council when we had the contract approved. A wonderful thing. My oldest daughter is engaged and her partner are under contract to buy a home. The sad part is, which isn't totally sad, I mean, Swanton is where they're going to be, but they would like to be in Burlington.
1: that's, I think, a really big part of, you know,
2: they don't have that option.
1: Some of the pushback that we do get from people who might have an immediate reaction to some plan, some strategy, some project that's happening, is that you have to think about, you know, in community engagement, like all the people that want to live there but can't, people who want to be in Burlington but have had to leave because they rent and they can only buy in St. Albans. There's like, it's, and no hate on St. Albans.
2: No,
1: it's great.
2: No, St. Albans is great.
1: But there's a whole community out there of people who want to be here and want to see Burlington succeed and are, it's impossible for that to happen. And, you know, there's so much data that our Nancy Stetson, our fantastic senior policy and data analyst,
2: put Nancy
1: together. Big shout out to Nancy. You've got to get her on here.
2: Mm-hmm. Yeah, sure.
1: She just looked at the census and, like, we are losing population and we need to retain people and make Vermont somewhere that people can call home, can have their families come to. I mean,
2: we got schools. We just rebuilt the high school. We want students to be able to go there. And I would agree. I think Burlington's success, it means Vermont's success.
1: Absolutely.
2: They're tied together. So, wow. Time flies. Sarah, thank you for helping us pull back the curtain on the work that happens behind the scenes and for showing how planning shapes Burlington in ways people don't always see.
1: Thank you so much.
2: And we had to re-record this, which is great.
1: This is great. An emphatic thank you to this. Like, so excited about this and can't wait to tune in to more guests.
2: For sure. That wraps up this episode of The Burlington Plan. Thank you to our guest, Sarah Morgan, Principal Planner with the Office of City Planning. If you want to learn more about Plan BTB 2050 or find ways to get involved, you can visit the City of Burlington's planning website, burlingtonvt.gov/planbtv2050. You can also reach out to the planning team by email at planning@burlingtonvt.gov or dpwplanning@burlingtonvt.gov. 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We'll be back soon with another conversation about how Burlington plans for its future. From the Media Factory in the south end of Burlington, Vermont, this is The Burlington Plan, the official City of Burlington podcast for Plan BTV 2050. 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I'm your host, Philip Peterson, Senior Transportation Engineer and Planner with the City of Burlington. Plan BTV 2050 is the city's comprehensive plan. It sets a direction for how Burlington grows, how we invest in housing and transportation, how we support a strong local economy and public parks, how we keep people safe, and how we prepare for a changing climate. Each episode of the Burlington Plan takes a closer look at one part of the plan, explains how decisions are made, and highlights how residents can be involved in shaping Burlington's future. Thanks for listening. Let's get into today's episode. Well, all right. And we've talked on this show about big plans and we've talked about specific projects, but there's a step in between that people don't always see. How does the city actually decide what to work on first? What rises to the top? What has to wait? And how do all these different priorities fit together? Joining me today is Sarah Morgan, Principal Planner with the City of Burlington. Hello, Sarah.
1: Hey, Philip. It's great to be here. Thank you for having me.
2: I know. This is great. You like to talk, which is perfect.
1: I'm a gabber. I love to talk, and especially love to talk about city planning.
2: Yeah. I mean, you have the sweatshirt on, Burlington City Planning, the director of the Office of City Planning, Charles Dillard, was in a few episodes ago. We had Julie Urzaki and Parsa. So all this positive energy, it's so great. So a lot of Sarah's work happens behind the scenes. It happens in front of the scenes for sure, but it's like helping coordinate efforts across departments, shaping studies and initiatives, making sure our long-term goals actually line up with what we're doing day to day. And I would say, and I've quoted you many times on the show, because I heard you say it in a conference with some high school kids, which was great. And you were famous for saying, planning is a process that will either happen with you or to you. So, Sarah, thanks for being here.
1: You make it sound so much more than it was when I said it off the cuff, also one time at some early morning.
2: It was a beautiful statement.
1: I'm so glad.
2: It's a powerful statement. So principal planner can mean a lot of different things in different cities. How would you describe what you actually spend your time on?
1: Well, that's a really good question, Philip, and one I feel like I grapple with a lot. You know, on the Monday morning drag, when you're like, what do I do? What am I doing? Oh, yeah.
2: It always starts with the list, right?
1: Yeah, it's like, what have I achieved? So I'm sure very similar to your work, you're going to relate to a lot of what I have to say
2: probably,
1: on this.
2: Yeah.
1: It really oscillates between those like two extremes of managing the big picture, conceptual, like planning efforts, and then diving into the super technical zoning amendments in my case.
2: Yes.
1: And unlike the specialists like you in transportation planning or conservation planners, this role is more of a generalist role. So it's a lot of different, so the subject matter can change project to project very quickly, and at any points throughout the day.
2: A sneak peek. I did write an episode with you in mind about the zoning piece.
1: Perfect.
2: And I almost did it this one, and I said, no, let's save that for like a future episode.
1: I love talking about zoning. I'm great at parties, let me just say.
2: Oh, I mean, it's a party for me, man.
1: And so with this, like very drastic changes in subject matter, it's impossible to know every nuance that comes with city planning. And like a big part of this job is information gathering, processing, relationship building. And that means just like bringing together a lot of subject matter experts, staff, community members, commissioners, so many people who have a lot of insight on these issues, bringing them in together, weighing, having the opportunity to weigh in. And then in my role is a lot of like synthesizing, mm-hmm. I guess, to use that buzzword, and taking all of those perspectives and hopefully have the goal of creating something cohesive and, what I'm sure you love, actionable.
2: Well, I mean, that's as an engineer. I mean, I am a transportation engineer first, but also a planner. So I live in both of those worlds. It's difficult. But you bring up an interesting point. The city always has more good ideas than time and money. So I guess from your perspective, how does Burlington decide what rises to the top?
1: That, how did you know what I was thinking about when I was getting ready for work this morning?
2: Master, it is the question, right? The million dollar question.
1: The million dollar question. Before I answer that, I do want to also say, like, with my day to day, like, I want to touch on the work that is like a lot of behind the scenes, and for small cities like ours and for small teams like ours that we work on, we all do scheduling, facilitation, the communication. We're event planners, as you know.
2: Yeah.
1: We test and troubleshoot ideas.
2: Like, we're lawyers.
1: We're all
2: we're geologists.
1: I can go from creating frameworks for high level housing strategies to then that afternoon doing a big GIS workflow analysis, trying to find steep slope areas. And like
2: then work on
1: things.
2: Like bid docs.
1: Yes.
2: To like get a consultant, and you have to make sure that all your legal things are taken care of.
1: And then you have to book meeting room locations.
2: That's
1: for
2: right.
1: Like, anyway, so it's sometimes I do joke on my hard days. I'm like, am I a meeting scheduler really? Mm. But there's so much stuff that goes into city planning.
2: Let me frame the question a little bit like this. What factors, and this is a tough one,
1: mm-hmm.
2: this is a tough one, because they don't fight against each other, but what factors kind of matter the most? Obviously, I think safety's up there, but then you have funding opportunities, community input, staff capacity, something else.
1: In a perfect world, I would love a scoring matrix that has mm-hmm. weighted scores of all of these to help prioritize these different projects. I yearn for that.
2: Yes.
1: But knowing that's not the reality, there's I think it's mainly on urgency and political and community will, staff capacity. I think it really depends. There are also immovable requirements
2: mm-hmm.
1: in a way, like for the comprehensive plan or the municipal element of the comprehensive plan, we need to do the comprehensive plan dictated by the time schedule set by the state statute.
2: Well, that's the thing. There are requirements. There mm-hmm. are requirements. There are legal requirements. It's not like, and Charles had explained this as well, that every 8 years, it's not a could you, would you,
1: it's,
2: please?
1: You have to.
2: Yeah. Or you can't have zoning.
1: Or you can't have zoning. You can't do the other half of the role.
2: Right. So all those, all that stuff goes right out the window.
1: Yeah.
2: Even the ability to have the proper speed limits in the correct areas. So because we have these rules, we were able to apply a speed limit in the downtown core of 20 miles per hour. Without that, so that's like a practical thing that we can just mention, like mm-hmm. that engineering base, like this is actually what's going on in the street. When you have rules like that, then you got that. If you don't, do you know what the speed limit is for any unmarked street in the state of Vermont? It's a trick question. It's 50 miles per hour.
1: Okay, I was going to say, is it 35? I read 50. It somewhere, and it surprised me. 50 is crazy.
2: 50 miles per hour.
1: You don't have to get anywhere that fast.
2: No, you don't, especially in Burlington.
1: Especially
2: but
1: in Burlington.
2: But without the zoning rules, something practical like a speed limit, mm-hmm. Those rules, right out the window.
1: Mm-hmm. Truly. It's a lot of, I think... There needs to be in the planning kind of branch of my role in putting together area planning like the New North End plan, Plan BTV New North End, the comp plan. There needs to be a level of flexibility there. Like it's this tough balance of needing to articulate
2: right.
1: this vision and have some document where people can express their vision and establish this. That's that. Planning happening with you, the
2: right.
1: growth happening with you,
2: right.
1: And establish almost these guardrails.
2: Which we have, you know, some of those mm-hmm. things. You know, we do have a walking and biking plan, and we've updated mm-hmm. the walking and biking plan. So just to kind of change gears just a little bit. So a lot of city work overlaps.
1: Yes.
2: Housing affects transportation. Transportation affects climate. Parks affect public health. How do you help connect those pieces instead of each department working in silos?
1: I think a big benefit that I have is my background is in social work, actually. I have my MSW, I then went into planning and really learned about all of this stuff through the social determinants of health kind of lens mm-hmm. and thinking about healthy communities and access to really, immediate quality of life work, mm-hmm. stuff like that. And I say that because I think that main connection point is the people-oriented city or neighborhood mm-hmm. or anything like that.
2: And it includes the people-oriented working with staff, right?
1: Exactly. And there's
2: growing pains.
1: There's absolutely
2: growing pains.
1: I mean,
2: you know?
1: I was lucky enough to be part of the open space plan mm-hmm. recently adopted. Mm-hmm. Great plan. I was part of that working group, and you know, my background is also I have an environmental justice background too, mm-hmm. and I did have to be that person in this working group that had to say, like, hey, actually, like, we need to think also, will someone think of the developers and development and the housing? And I imagine,
2: tough.
1: Like, my 23-year-old self being like, who?
2: He's sold out.
1: Yes, exactly. So it's having to
2: but
1: really
2: it's intentional.
1: Voice those.
2: It's intentional. I think what's important here is when we're talking about intentional housing development, there are areas in the city like giant empty parking lots or lots that have been developed but aren't in use that are opportunities mm-hmm. that are excellent opportunities for housing. We're not talking about going into wetlands and swamps mm-hmm. and, you know, ripping out, habitat for, yeah. you know, the animals, things like that. It's intentional housing development. Which is important. But on the relationship piece, mm-hmm. yeah, I will say that for us in technical services, as engineers and planners, sometimes we get in meetings and we can swing a pretty heavy axe. And I think we talk about that internally a lot.
1: Mm-hmm.
2: Because and I think we've talked
1: yeah,
2: about it.
1: Totally.
2: Like, wait a second here, engineers. Why so heavy-handed?
1: Mm-hmm.
2: It can happen. It can happen when we're having these discussions around all this overlap work and growth happens. People start working together. And I think that's been a great product of this project in particular.
1: And it's so important for planners to stay in the know with the implementation side. I mean, even during the neighborhood code adoption, which is, for context, the neighborhood code is the was a large overhaul of our residential zoning amendment or our residential zoning ordinance, and it really allowed for more neighborhood scale housing infill in that way. And it was a massive policy change, and needing to make sure that we are working with the permitting team and working with people who are actually implementing it, so that we can learn
2: and
1: lessons.
2: Code enforcement.
1: Exactly. And like know what pinch points are, what's working, what isn't working, and making sure that we are, again, that achievable work. Like if we just said, duplexes everywhere.
2: Right.
1: That isn't actually effective because there are so many other things that matter.

0: public involvement and transparency. I think a lot of times in our work, folks can get upset because they feel like they haven't heard what's going on. And that's, you know, residents often see a final decision, but not necessarily the process behind it. And which is understandable. I mean, there's a lot of projects and plans. Plan BTV Walk Bike, great example. You know, we do installations and, you know, people celebrate when you have a walking and biking plan. Mm-hmm. Plan BTV Walk Bike, everybody
1: it's
0: celebrates.
1: Fantastic.
0: Right. But then when we get to the point where now we're going to install a bike lane on your street, and that involves parking removals or other resource changes, that's when folks that live in that neighborhood, wait a second here. Wait a second. So I guess, how can someone engage earlier before they feel this, before things feel decided? And I guess, how do you navigate those waters as a city principal planner?
1: Great question. And, you know, the way that you asked it is different almost where I thought I would take the my mm-hmm. answer. But
0: sure.
1: With city planning, it's really hard to get people excited about something that might take 15 years to happen. Yeah. So a lot of our plans are almost 20-year outlook. Yeah. And, you know, it's hard when you're talking about this housing need, this critical housing need, and people who are anxious about having to downsize and having nowhere to
0: sure.
1: go. And engaging in these conversations, and they don't, I have to explain, like, what you're saying to me right now, I'm not going to be able to fix maybe in the next year. The solution is long-term, is a long-term solution.
0: Feels very abstract.
1: Very abstract. And then at the same time, there are like a lot more achievable things that can happen. So on one hand, I can say your problem that you have might take 10 years to solve. And on the other hand, it might say, hey, we got funding for this, surprise.
0: Mm-hmm.
1: Bike lane is coming in. And I think it's just
0: and there's interim things
1: yes.
0: that we can do. And that's a lot of like our work is what is an interim solution, quick build material, paint, bollards, mm-hmm. You know, not the larger like concrete and you know, the cement and the
1: yeah.
0: asphalt and drainage structures. That's where things get really expensive.
1: And Philip, like one thing that this whole trying to break down silos,
0: sure.
1: it's I'm sure you've run into this. You go into a meeting and you're like this future oriented thing, like how are people not constantly thinking about 10 years out,
0: mm-hmm.
1: things like that. And having to, I have to remind myself almost every day in so many meetings I go into that a lot of people don't exist in that like future oriented
0: yeah.
1: mindset of like,
0: they're thinking about, which is great.
1: They have to.
0: It's good like, to be mindful, but
1: like,
0: yeah, they
1: have to think immediate.
0: Like 2 weeks out or
1: yeah,
0: something.
1: Yeah, exactly. Like they don't have like, it, their work might not require that. And
0: yeah.
1: so to answer your original question,
0: yeah.
1: I think it's a lot about framing.
0: Mm-hmm.
1: Framing what we do and what opportunities are is so critical. Just like what you said earlier about we're not going into wetlands or like we're not doing X, Y, and Z. And really trying to be clear with framing. We've talked about this throughout the engagement planning for this, like be intentional about you know, what the purpose of that period of engagement is, what the outcome is, and yeah, be clear about, like, I think expectation setting is crucial.
0: Yeah, yeah, I like that. Yeah, and give concrete examples of what this means. So, final topic question. I know we could go for another hour
1: I'm
0: easily.
1: Like, oh man, let me move all my meetings.
0: It goes so fast. When you look ahead to 2050, because this is Plan BTV 2050, what does success look like for Burlington if this plan is doing what it is meant to do?
1: I think my immediate answer would say just making it possible, having Burlington be a place where people can live how they want to, if that makes sense, and a place of kind of options and opportunities. You know, you aren't really, for lack of a better word, like trapped in one situation. You have
0: right.
1: the opportunity
0: right.
1: to change, like make a lifestyle change.
0: For example, my wife and I, I'm an engineer, she's a nurse. We're definitely not poor. We bought a house in the New North End probably about 9 years ago.
1: Neighbors.
0: Yeah, it's great. But I would say

0: the price of our house has jumped. It doubled. Mm-hmm. Doubled, which is great for us if we wanted to sell and move somewhere else. But if we wanted to upgrade and buy a larger home because, you know, our home was kind of a starter home, we wouldn't be able to do that.
1: Yeah.
0: That's not an option.
1: Yeah.
0: You know, the other thing is I spoke about this at City Council when we had the contract approved. A wonderful thing. My oldest daughter is engaged and her partner are under contract to buy a home. The sad part is, which isn't totally sad, I mean, Swanton is where they're going to be. But they would like to be in Burlington.
1: That's, I think, a really big part of, you know...
0: And they don't have that option.
1: Some of the pushback that we do get from people who might have an immediate reaction to some plan, some strategy, some project that's happening, is that you have to think about, you know, in community engagement, like all the people that want to live there but can't. People who want to be in Burlington but have had to leave because they rent and they can only buy in St. Albans. There's, like... It's, and no hate on St. Albans.
0: No,
1: it's great.
0: No, St. Albans is great.
1: But there's a whole community out there of people who want to be here and want to see Burlington succeed and are, it's impossible for that to happen. And, you know, there's so much data that our Nancy Stetson, our fantastic senior policy and data analyst, has put
0: together.
1: Big shout out to Nancy. You've got to get her on here.
0: Mm-hmm. Yeah, sure.
1: She just looked at the census and like, we are losing population and we need to retain people and make Vermont somewhere that people can call home, can have their families come to. I mean,
0: we got schools. We just rebuilt the high school. We want students to be able to go there. And I would agree. I think Burlington's success, it means Vermont's success.
1: Absolutely.
0: They're tied together. So, wow. Time flies. Sarah, thank you for helping us pull back the curtain on the work that happens behind the scenes and for showing how planning shapes Burlington in ways people don't always see.
1: Thank you so much.
0: And we had to re-record this, which is great.
1: This is great. An emphatic thank you to this. Like, so excited about this and can't wait to tune in to more guests.
0: For sure. That wraps up this episode of The Burlington Plan. Thank you to our guest, Sarah Morgan, Principal Planner with the Office of City Planning. If you want to learn more about Plan BTB 2050 or find ways to get involved, you can visit the City of Burlington's planning website, burlingtonvt.gov/planbtv2050. 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We'll be back soon with another conversation about how Burlington plans for its future.

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1: The history of slavery in Kenya's coast has been told in books and museums. But for some families in Mombasa, it is not a history, it is personal.
2: Lots of people that come from Freetown struggle at the point of registering themselves for their national IDs.

0: Welcome to Wings, a series of news and current affairs programs by and about women around the world, produced and distributed by the Women's International News Gathering Service.
1: Britain officially abolished its slave trade in 1807, but the lucrative practice continued. Among subsequent laws and treaties addressing the issue was the Freer Treaty of 1873, named for activist Henry Bartle Freer, who led an anti-slavery mission to Africa's east coast. When that treaty closed the slave market in Zanzibar, ships dumped the Africans they'd collected to sell at the nearest mainland port, Mombasa. The area where these people lived was called Freertown. This happened generations before Britain founded the colony of Kenya, and then Kenya became a country. But more than 120 years since landing, the descendants are still fighting for citizenship rights. Diana Wanyonyi reports for Wings.
2: In Kenya's coastal city of Mombasa, slave descendants say they have married Kenyans and live in the area for more than a century, yet the community is still not officially recognized by the government as one of Kenya's more than 40 ethnic groups. That lack of recognition, they say, continues to affect their identity and citizenship rights. Many residents complain they are forced to identify themselves as members of other tribes in order to obtain national identification cards and access government services. Linda Mariwa Shuma works in community development.
3: I have worked within governmental institutions such as the Commission for Constitutional Review. I have worked in various industries, dabbled in farming, gotten into politics in 2017 within the county of Mombasa. I have been involved in community development work from 2014, running a community-based organization, Women and Girls Empowerment, that works around children, youth, and women, focusing on education, life skills, and mentoring with the intention to impact a person at a time in everything that I do. Presently, I am co-executive director with the Ubuntu Lab Institute, which is an online-offline platform for transformation and systems thinking on the continent of Africa. I am a mother to one son. I am a firstborn daughter. I was born and brought up in Nairobi for the greater part of my life, having lived in the capital city to the age of 30 years. I moved into Mombasa, which for me is my ancestral home as well.
2: Linda says her family carries a deep story rooted in the East African slave trade that once connected the Kenyan coast to Mozambique and beyond. Many of those rescued from slave ships were settled in Freertown, a coastal community in Mombasa established in the late 19th century by British anti-slavery patrols. Today, it remains a living reminder of that past.
4: How do you describe who you are when someone asks you about your tribe or identity?
3: Oh, well, that's a really, really interesting question to answer as far as identity is concerned, especially tribal identity. We sit in a country where tribal tags carry a lot of weight. On one side, I am Taita, which is a very borderline town and tribe for this country, requiring lots of vetting and issues like that at the point of registration as an adult. But yet again, I also describe myself as a descendant of a freed slave, because my paternal great-great-grandfather was a freed slave, having landed in the coastal city of Mombasa in what is now the Nyali constituency, Kisauni area, that was named then Freertown, because it was the place where slaves were set free. This particular slaves were set free at that point by the British traders that were operating along the East African coast. The information I have of my great-great-grandfather was that he actually hailed from Mozambique. As they sailed on the East African coast and there was the release of slaves pronounced, he then found himself along the Kenyan coast together with many other well-known fellow slaves, well-known families such as the Mbotelas. They have been able to trace exactly where they're from. I am still in the process of trying to do that myself. So I describe myself as a child of many worlds, a child with a history that spans the continent, that spans the country, and especially the coastal area of Kenya.
4: Mm-hmm. At what age did you learn about this history and how did it affect you?
3: I learned about it pretty early because Freetown is a place for me that I have grown up in from as early as 7 months. I did say that I was born in Nairobi, but I did come to live with my grandparents at around 7 months of age. And for me, that history is something I guess I have grown learning about. How did it affect me? I cannot say that it had a profound emotional impact on me back then, but it also carried a lot of pride because the people of Freetown along the Kenyan coast are a people that are recognized as a population that generally was well-read, a population of excellence, with many people having hailed and succeeded in different fronts.
2: For Linda, Freetown is not just history, it is family memory. She is now trying to trace her ancestry back to Mozambique, where she believes her great-grandfather may have been taken from. But she says records are missing, and much of her family history exists only in fragments of oral memory.
3: So for me, the fact that I did come from Freetown was also a badge of pride, because then it carried history. As I have grown older and as I have experienced many other things, I now feel and experience a lot more emotional weight in relation to that history that surrounds slavery, because I'm more cognizant of the many trials and tribulations that my ancestors carried. I now experience, especially as I try to connect myself and try to think back to where could they have come from, what was going through their mind as they journeyed, what was going through their mind as they were released in this strange land to live with people that they did not know. How did they go about forming a community? Because they then did form a community that is very, very close-knit to the present day. It causes me to want to know and to seek a lot more to find out exactly who I am as far as that route is concerned. But it also bears the weight of not necessarily being able to fully describe who I am as far as the country of Kenya is concerned, because the community of Freetown is still not registered as a people. The community of Freetown has been forced to pick up the tribes and the languages of the people that they found within the place that they were settled. So in a lot of ways, a lot of them have been forced to pick up either of the 9 Mijikenda tribes. They have been forced to pick up the names of the people that they found there, despite those names not necessarily being their names. And we know that there is a weight that names carry. There is a weight that names carry because they show us our roots. And when you are then forced to pick up identities that are not yours, then you walk around misrepresented and misrepresenting yourself for many generations. Lots of people that come from Freetown struggle at the point of registering themselves for their national IDs.
4: Birth certificates.
3: Birth certificates, probably not too much. But at the point at which you now need a further legal document, then you do have, because a birth certificate is your right for just having been born on the land, but to show possession of who you are, an identity of who you are, then you struggle because there is no tribe that is listed on the many tribes of the country Kenya. The community that is Freetown is still not registered.
4: If you could speak directly to the government, what would you ask for?
3: It would be that almost 200 years after being placed within Freetown, that the people of Freetown are actually assigned a code and recognized as a people, because only then are we able to talk about affirmative action fully. We know that having been assigned that code, we can also fully be beneficiaries to the fruits that are due to minority communities, even in the Constitution.
4: Mm-hmm. And what would change if the community got fully recognition?
3: There is mention of the community soon getting a code and formally being registered as a community. And that will be such a tremendous step, ensuring that the people of Freetown actually do carry the identity that they should and are recognized as a people for the country and in the country. Our names, our history are an important heritage. They are who we are.
2: You are listening to Wings.
1: In this episode of Wings, our Mombasa correspondent Diana Wanyonyi is interviewing Linda Shuma, a prominent community organizer in Kenya. Linda traces her ancestry to a man who was released from a British slave ship. The captives had been taken from various locations on the east coast of Africa. Linda is hoping to identify her ancestors' origin. She also supports getting the long-standing community in Freetown officially recognized with the same kinds of status privileges accorded to Kenya's recognized tribes. Linda mentioned the Mijikenda people, a group of 9 recognized Bantu tribes that live near Kenya's coast. They are sometimes known by a derogatory term meaning bush people.
3: We now need to use other communities to try and fight for ourselves. But if and when we are finally recognized as a people, then we are seen. It's a very mixed pot of people. These freed slaves did find indigenous people living in the land and went ahead to interact with them, went ahead to assimilate and integrate themselves with those people. So it's a very mixed pot, and in a lot of ways, the people of Freetown have picked up the traditions and the ways of the Mijikenda people, mostly the Rabai and the Giriama people, because then also Freetown was a settlement for many other people, not just the freed slaves. One of my paternal great-grandfathers came into Freetown from Jilore in Malindi and settled his family, started his family within Freetown. And that was now my grandfather and his siblings. Freetown is really a melting pot of what the coast is, with a mix of people. When you think of religion, you have both Christians and Muslims living and interacting with each other. You have a mix of people from Malindi, Rabai, some people coming even from Mariakani and spaces like that. So It is really a melting pot with the adaptation of the communities, of the traditions and the ways of the communities that they found living there.
4: Can you speak about land ownership? Do you feel your community has been left behind economically?
3: Land ownership is a very sensitive issue as far as the people of Freetown are concerned, because what they have in a lot of ways is the right to settle in the area and not necessarily own the land. A lot of what is or was community land has also been taken up by different leadership across time and used for purposes that are not necessarily for the community. And even if they are used for use by the community, a lot of the time it has been done without consultation and involvement of the original inhabitants in terms of the people that were actually settled within Freetown. In the present day, we continue to fight for common spaces such as playgrounds and community centers that different people in power want to take over. In a lot of ways, the power of the community has been stifled, and people from outside the community brought in possession of things that should be historical, should be heritage, has been ignored and also just not well taken care of. We have one of the first wells dug within Freetown that sits in a dilapidated state, ignored, surrounded by terrible looking structures, a site that is probably threatened by road construction, is the community place of worship, a historical building and church.
4: Standing there for how many years now?
3: Standing there for almost over 150 years.
4: And the iconic bell.
3: And the iconic bell, yes. And because of the bell not being protected, the original bell did get stolen.
4: So what we have there is just a replica?
3: It's a replica with the original not even in a safe. Because ideally it should have been in a vault. And no one can actually see where the original bell went. The church and the church grounds at the moment lay threatened by the development that is the road network. As pleasant as road network development is, our burial sites are extremely sad to visit. We did have a big space assigned for burial sites, but over time that site was halved, and what was left to the Freetown community is actually less than half of what the original burial sites should have been. So as it sits today, the community cemetery that we have is actually full, and people are having to bury their people over the remains of others. It is a site that has, over time, because of the neglect, especially of the different powers that have been in place, has been invaded by drug users and thieves, and is basically a den of thieves. A very unsafe place in terms of security, causing it to be a place that can just not be visited like that. So even when you want to connect with your ancestors, you need to think twice and probably thrice before you go into the cemetery, because you're not assured of your security. The area around it is not clean. The markets, which is one of the biggest retail and wholesale markets in the region, has overflown into the burial sites boundaries, causing the place not to be very peaceful. So, and there's no alternative land offered either.
4: A month ago, we had a meeting at the church. It was remembrance. Can you speak about it? What was it about? And there was candle lighting.
3: The service that you talk about was an exceptional service because it was the first service, and I think it was the first time that as descendants of freed slaves, everybody came together to remember that history. We walk around cognizant of the fact that we come from a history of enslavement, but we probably have never come together to remember those, our ancestors.
4: Mm-hmm.
3: We probably have never quite come together to reflect on what that journey was. Mm. A very emotional, very interesting space, because as we sat there, we sat there as a fourth generation, a fifth generation, which is where I belong, a sixth and probably a seventh generation, with three generations before us generally gone. And for me, when I think about it, one of the things that I'm struggling with is that because we have lost the art of storytelling, a lot of us do not have the full story. Because of the African nature of history being very oral, a lot of our history as a people is difficult to find and to trace in written history. Though this does pose us the challenge to be able to try and retrace our steps and put together that history for the very sixth, seventh, eighth, ninth, and even tenth generation into infinity to come. So walking away from that service, for me, my challenge is to dig further into the history of my people and to be able to document that history for the benefit of myself and for all other generations that come after me. How and what can be done? Probably, especially when it comes to, for example, burial sites, would be to assign an alternative burial site where, as a community, we can continue to preserve the remains of our loved ones as they depart from this world and into the next, and to be able to store that history and heritage for posterity. So that is just one of the many things that probably could be done to us as a community, and a lot more. We do celebrate the milestone that Ghana made at the UN General Assembly to have the transatlantic slave trade recognized as one of the greatest injustices against humanity, recognized and with the possibility of receiving full reparations for the same. But as people that went through the East African and Indian Ocean slave trade, we do realize that we've been left out of this bargain. But that milestone makes it only easier for us as the people of East Africa to be able to put forth our case at the UN General Assembly, because the truth is the East African and Indian Ocean slave trade was a trade that went on for way longer than the transatlantic slave trade. It is a trade that involved a lot more people, up of 3 million to 4 million people, if I'm not wrong, in terms of the population that was involved and being traded. And yet, the world continues to shout a lot more about the transatlantic slave trade and not the East African Indian Ocean slave trade. So a lot more needs to be done. But definitely, the milestone that was marked by Ghana is a win for all of us. Because it just goes to show that the world in a lot of ways is awake to the fact that a wrong was done. A people were wronged, a people were harmed, and restitution needs to happen in some way. My parting shot would be that there is still a lot of work that needs to be done as far as reparations are concerned. But there is also a lot of work that needs to be done in recognizing and being cognizant of the fact of the many different forms of slave trade that take place today across this world in this, the 21st century.
1: Linda Shuma is descended from one of the captives released from slave ships generations ago into an area of Mombasa known as Freertown. She wants Kenya to accord her people official minority status like that of indigenous tribes. Diana Wanyonyi interviewed Linda for Wings. 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That's all one word, maternalgifteconomymovement.org. The Wings sound logo is from Libana's album A Circle is Cast. I'm Wings series producer Frieda Worden. This is the Women's International News Gathering Service.
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8: 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I'm Alex Wise.
9: Yeah, when I started this book, I had very basic questions, like when I flush the toilet in my home, where does this material go? Who's responsible for managing it? What ultimately happens with it? And I just didn't know.
10: As we are reminded by the popular children's picture book by Taro Gomi, everyone poops. But not everyone disposes of that poop in the same way. In many countries, waste is carried away by potable drinking water, while in other places, the scarcity of water has prompted different approaches. This week on Sea Change Radio, we speak with Nick Kawa, an anthropology professor at Ohio State University and the author of After the Flush, Rethinking the Future of Human Waste. We take a look at how modern sewage systems evolved, learn about the potential regenerative effects of incorporating biosolids into agriculture, and look at some new waste solutions for the estimated 3.5 billion people who lack access to safe sanitation systems.

0: I'm joined now on Sea Change Radio by Nick Kawa. He is an anthropology professor at Ohio State University, the Ohio State University, and his new book is entitled After the Flush, Rethinking the Future of Human Waste. Nick, welcome to Sea Change Radio.
1: Thanks so much for having me on, Alex. I really appreciate it.
0: You're an anthropologist. What spurred your interest in human waste? And did you see yourself writing a book like this when you got into the anthropology game?
1: I definitely did not see myself writing this book. But there are two things that sparked my interest in the subject. One, as a cultural anthropologist, you know, our bread and butter is taboos and the things that people collectively decide not to talk about for whatever reason, you know, what's deemed socially appropriate and what is not. And I found that growing up in American society that, like, you could talk about bodily functions in these ways that were deemed kind of gross or funny. You could joke about it, but it wasn't something that, you know, was widely considered to be a subject for, like, dinner table discussions. And it wasn't something that I found a lot of anthropologists writing about. And so I was like, to what extent are our own taboos culturally staying in the way of us asking questions about human existence, which is, like, it's part of our basic necessity of, like, eating and going to the bathroom, you know? The other thing that I found is that I started doing research in the Brazilian Amazon, and I was working with farmers on sites that were essentially archaeological sites. So I found a lot of people in Amazonia farming on these old habitation sites that, you know, had hundreds, thousands of years of history. And I was really kind of interested in why people were drawn to archaeological sites specifically for agriculture. And I learned that people had just deposited an incredible array of different types of manures and organic waste that accumulated over time and led to heightened fertility of those soils. And part of that mix of manures was human waste. And so it just led me to this question of, like, how many different cultures manage human waste as a resource? And that was something that I'd never really asked myself before. And so I started diving into the historical and anthropological archive, and I found a lot of interesting material.
0: Well, it's a fascinating read. Maybe you could take us through some of the bullet points throughout history that were, like, these landmark innovations in dealing with human waste and how it was being used more effectively over the years and safely.
1: Yeah, so one of the things I point out is for much of human history, I don't think human waste was considered waste at all. And we see with the development of agriculture that lots of different agricultural societies, either knowingly or unknowingly, allowed human excrement to be incorporated back into the soil, and that had certain benefits because it has nitrogen and phosphorus and other key nutrients that are important for plant growth, but it also has a great deal of organic matter. And so, as I mentioned, in Amazonia, we have cases historically in which people had, you know, been using human manure as a resource. But you can see with the development of larger scale civilizations outside of Amazonia, like in the case of the Aztecs, that there was actually a system of collecting that material in the, you know, in the capital city of Tenochtitlan. And then that would be brought out into these rural areas where they had these floating gardens, and that they would be actively manuring them with all of this material that was collected in the city. And then what I found to be the most extraordinary case is looking at East Asia and in early modern China and Japan,

0: application of that material. So that was really, kind of a standout for me. And up until like the 1960s, 1970s in parts of southern China, someone would come to your home and pay you to take that material off your hand, which is the exact opposite of what we have in the United States today, where we're paying a utility to just remove that material from our homes.
1: Speaking of the United States, when did what looks like a modern infrastructure get built in this country?
0: Yeah, so in my understanding, in Europe, they were also collecting night soil, and you would have figures called night men that would empty, these pits or privies and then carry it out into the rural countryside. And then it was really in the mid-19th century where sewer networks were built out, and this idea that we could just flush this material away took hold, and largely because of cholera outbreaks. And so we see the development of the sewers in London. We had wastewater, stormwater networks in Paris and Berlin. And then in the 19th century, the United States also starts to replicate this model from industrializing Europe, this idea that, okay, the best way to manage it is to just like flush it underground and flush it away. And of course, at that time, there was no wastewater treatment. So it just all went into riverways and into water bodies. And then only later did we start to develop, the infrastructure and the technology to treat that. And that started to emerge in the early 20th century.
1: And you write during the cholera outbreak that the scientists of the day just thought, as long as the water's moving, it's clean, right? Running water is not something we have to worry about. It's only still water.
0: Yeah, there is this old adage, the solution to pollution is dilution. And so if you can just get it into a bigger body of water, the water will handle it. And there was, this assumption that, water wouldn't be at risk of sewerage if it was a moving body of water. And of course, we came to learn that that's not true. If you put enough poop in the river, it will come back to bite you.
1: So you also write about how 3.5 billion people don't have access to clean sanitation, and yet we pee and poop into what is essentially drinking water in this country. We have drinking water taking our pee and poop away. How did we arrive at this system here? And then I want to talk about how we can improve the lives of those 3.5 billion people who don't have good sewage systems.
0: Yeah, I think this is one of those things that is both obvious but also astounding, is that for many of us in the US who have access to a flush toilet, and I think the numbers around 75 to 80% of Americans have access to a flush toilet that's connected to a sewer. But it's just this kind of unthinking act in which we're just going to the bathroom and we're actively polluting clean water on a daily basis. And, largely my argument is that this kind of flush and forget infrastructure was inherited from industrializing Europe. And of course, there was a logic to it at the time, is that, when you start to develop, or we start to see the development of the germ theory of disease, we start to recognize that our bodily excreta can contaminate water sources, then we want to get it away. And developing sewer infrastructure was a very convenient way to transport all of that material out of urban centers and out into the environment, away from people, so that it wouldn't contaminate our food and water. The problem now is that we've inherited that system, but haven't really kind of grappled with the consequences of what that means, especially as we're dealing with, different forms of resource constraint. Right now in the US, I think nearly 50% of the country is in a drought. And yet we're still relying on a system that is predicated on the pollution of clean water. The clean water is being sent into our homes and then we're defecating into it. And as you mentioned, over 3 billion people in the world don't have access to this system. And we don't have the resources and infrastructure. I don't think there's the political will to reproduce that same infrastructure, that flush and forget system. So then the big question is, what is a meaningful alternative? What is a viable alternative? Or what are some different alternatives that we can consider? And as part of that, I think there's a real opportunity to create systems that would actually.

actually be more sustainable in which we're not actively polluting water. And so dry sanitation systems or container-based systems are one particular option that's starting to gain more ground in, global development.

0: sunset, oh ho, and the northern lights commenced to glow. And she said, oh, oh, with a tear in her eye,
1: watch out where the huskies go, don't you eat that yellow snow. Watch out where the huskies go, don't you eat that yellow snow.
2: 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He is an anthropology professor at Ohio State University, and his new book is After the Flush. So, Nick, we were talking about how we don't use the greenest solution for our sanitation here in this country, and it was an infrastructure that was built in a time where water was not really a scarce resource. But as it is becoming a scarcer and scarcer resource, it's time that we rethink our system. Maybe you can give us some of the more intriguing ideas you came across for a way to possibly reconfigure this infrastructure on the fly.
3: One thing that was really fun for me in developing this project was just kind of looking at all the renegades and dreamers and kind of radicals that are, you know, developing different ways of relating to their bodily waste. And some of that is just through necessity. And so one person that I interviewed who's gotten a great deal of attention and following is Joe Jenkins. He wrote this book called The Humanure Handbook. And I had the chance to interview him in his home in central Pennsylvania. And essentially, Joe described himself as being an army brat. He had kind of bounced around the country. And then when he was in his mid-20s, he really wanted to settle down. And so he found a plot of land that was, it didn't have running water. It didn't have electricity. And he was just kind of figuring out how to, you know, really kind of meet his most basic needs. And part of the issue of like, how do I manage my poop, you know, became a question of kind of basic necessity. But he developed this method for composting what he now describes as humanure. And after a while, based on his experiences, he wrote this book, The Humanure Handbook. And he said when he first printed it, he published it independently and he had 600 copies. And he's like, I'll probably die with 590 some copies with me. And lo and behold, he ended up selling that and has since, I think, published three additional editions of it. It's been translated in over 20 languages. I think he's sold hundreds of thousands of copies of it now. But he found that there are just a lot of people who are living off the grid, who are living in tiny homes, who are living in permacultural communities, who are, you know, back to the landers, that really just wanted to learn how to manage this basic fundamental aspect of their lives and were, you know, looking for, I think, greater sort of independence. And his book provided them with a very basic method of how they could safely and effectively compost their poop and pee and return it to the land and return those nutrients back to the land and not waste water. And so that has become part of a broader movement of ecological sanitation. And the ecological sanitation, you know, the kind of underlying ethos is like, we should have systems that don't put people at risk, that don't expose them to pathogens, that conserve resources and you know, allow us to capture resources from those processes, and that don't pollute water. And there's very simple methods that have been developed to do that. And so I think Joe has been one figure among many that have kind of shown people that another system is possible. Yeah, and I think has inspired lots of other folks too.
2: And on a larger scale, are there some municipalities that are prime examples of taking technology and innovating in this space so that we aren't leaving our excreta in clean water? At what point will we not be doing what we're doing right now, I guess is the question.
3: That is a great question. And I'll actually start outside the US and then we can return back to the US. But I think a lot of the innovation has actually happened outside of the United States. And in part because in the US, we do have a great deal of sewer network coverage. As I said, 75 or 80% of folks are connected to a sewer network. And then a lot of other folks in the US have septic systems. But in a lot of other countries, that infrastructure doesn't exist. And so we've seen a lot of people in international or development circles that have been really at the forefront of kind of creating these alternative models and container-based sanitation. A close colleague of mine, Elisa Kesey, works for or helped found an NGO called Give Love, and had also worked with Joe Jenkins. But she and collaborators, including Patricia Arquette, the actress who was another kind of founding figure of that NGO, after the 2010 earthquake in Haiti, there were tens of thousands, hundreds of thousands of people that didn't have a place to go to the bathroom. And so they started developing these simple container-based toilets where they could collect that material and then compost it. Based on that experience, they started working in other parts of the world, including, informal urban communities in Uganda. They also worked at Standing Rock during the protests there, and they've since been kind of replicating that model in lots of other places. And so we're seeing examples where people are developing this at scale. It's been slow to develop in the U.S. and in Europe. In Germany, for example, they have multifamily units or apartment buildings that have collection of pee and poop that can be composted and used in urban gardens. And the US has really been kind of slow to follow. But I think right now we're starting to see more and more interest. And there are a couple of things that are happening. One is the housing crisis in the US, in which a lot of people are struggling to find basic housing and oftentimes are looking for a place to rent that doesn't have access to a flush toilet and they need an alternative. But also the climate crisis. And so as we have disruption of wildfires, extreme droughts, extreme flooding, sometimes the wastewater treatment system is overwhelmed. Sometimes people's septic systems are flooded out. And so they need, an alternative system. And this is a very simple one that can be mobilized very quickly. And so I've been working with Elisa Kesey and some others in Mendocino County, California right now, in which there's a growing movement of people that are really pushing for these alternative sanitation models so that it's not a requirement that everybody has a flush toilet. And people are making this argument both to support greater access to housing and housing development, but also for ecological reasons.
2: Nick, let me quickly quote something from your introduction, which I really liked. You write, "A system that's designed for users to flush and forget means that people don't have to remember that private acts have public consequences, that elimination is always a relation, that what goes in must come out, and that the intimate interiors of human bodies are inextricably linked to the land." So we really haven't spoken much about the use of biosolids or this human sewage sludge. Maybe you can give us an overview of how it historically has been used and what an opportunity there is in improving how we use human waste for agriculture and possibly fuel.
3: Yeah, when I started this book, I had very basic questions. Like, when I flush the toilet in my home, where does this material go? Who's responsible for managing it? What ultimately happens with it? And I just didn't know. And, a lot of our modern infrastructural systems are ones where there isn't a whole lot of responsibility on part of users. And on one hand, there's something nice about that. Like, we don't have to worry about it. But on the other hand, there's something a little bit disturbing about using a system daily in which I have no understanding of what are the outcomes or consequences of my use of it. And so, yeah, I started looking into the municipal sanitation system here in the city where I work and live, which is Columbus, Ohio. And I learned a ton. And, the first thing I learned is there are two wastewater treatment plants in town. But after that material is sent into the sewer and eventually reaches a wastewater treatment plant, after it's kind of screened out and goes through these physical processes where sort of you separate some of the liquids and solids, it largely goes through a process of biological treatment where you just have tons of microbes eating that material. And so when I started interviewing wastewater treatment plant operators, they describe themselves as bacteria farmers. And they're like, we're just here to create the right conditions so that bacteria can eat all of this material and treat it. And then after that material is treated, those solids, which sometimes are referred to as sewage sludge, but are now oftentimes referred to as biosolids, there's a big question of just what happens with all that material. And some cities will actually incinerate it. So here in Ohio and Cincinnati and Cleveland, a lot of that material is incinerated and just burned up. But the problem is that has impacts on air quality. And in the city of Columbus, when the incinerator broke many years ago, the city said, why are we continuing to invest in these technologies of incineration? Why don't we focus on land use or what they call beneficial use? And a lot of that material goes back to land. And I was really surprised to find that it goes into agricultural fields. It's used a lot. There's a process by which it's compost and used in landscaping. Even here at Ohio State University in our main kind of central green space, the oval, that material is going out there and being applied on it to green up the grass. Some of it is being used on old degraded strip mine land. So they use it in ecological restoration projects in which they'll dig these big troughs and pour it in, and then they'll plant hybrid poplar trees that can later be harvested and used for wood chips and used in landscaping. And then some of it is actually used for energy production. So from different facilities in the country, they'll capture methane or natural gas and use that even to power the wastewater treatment plant. So I was surprised to find that a lot of that material is being reused. And I found the same was happening in Chicago. In Chicago, it's even being used on, you know, elite golf courses at country clubs and in different park districts. So there's a lot that's happening behind the scenes that, you know, the average user wouldn't know about.

0: This is Alex Wise on SeaChange Radio, and I'm speaking to Ohio State anthropology professor Nick Kawa. His new book is After the Flush, Rethinking the Future of Human Waste. So, Nick, we discussed how there's over 3 billion people who don't have access to clean sanitation. What's some of the best hope for changing that status quo and getting those people better sanitation systems in place?
1: The good news is that there are simple systems that are very effective that are not costly. With a simple 5-gallon receptacle and a woody material like straw or wood chips or wood shavings, you can fairly effectively manage your number ones and twos.
0: So would that be considered somebody who doesn't have access to clean sanitation? When we're looking at that 3.5 billion people, is that people who don't have a running water system, or does it include what you're describing with a 5-gallon bucket?
1: Yeah. So for most of the people in the world that don't have access to, you know, basic sanitation, you know, most of them we're considering that don't have access to a flush toilet that's connected to a sewer or septic, or don't have a ventilated pit latrine. You know, because there are so many people in the world that don't have access to those systems, we also have to think about what are our alternative systems that are effective in terms of keeping people safe. And in addition, you know, that can actually yield resources. And so container-based sanitation systems are one way of doing that, that don't require as much infrastructural investment and don't require a great deal of water resources. And there are different experiments in the world with creating those systems at scale. There's an NGO called Soil in Haiti that has been working for years with folks in which they have a basic subscription system, but people have a container-based receptacle in their home. After that container is filled up, somebody will come by and pick it up, and then it'll give them a clean bucket with some material for composting it. And, you know, they have an extensive residential network of folks that are subscribers. There's another group in Nairobi called Sanergy that is doing a similar subscription model, in which it's a public toilet and you pay to use it. But those resources are being harvested and being converted into, you know, fertilizers that can also have other benefits for agriculture. So I think there's a lot of opportunity for different sorts of systems to be enacted. But yes, there's a very simple one that Joe Jenkins outlines in the Human Ore Handbook that a lot of people could benefit from adopting when, you know, they find themselves in that situation. And I think oftentimes in the U.S., we see it as a problem happening elsewhere. But even in the U.S., there are a couple million people in the country that don't have access to running water. And in the state of California, for example, there's a few hundred thousand people that don't have access to basic sanitation. And so we also need to be thinking of, like, what are systems that are simple that we can start to develop here in this country? And some of those might just be for momentary you know, relief in the wake of disaster when we have wildfires, for example, or mudslides or floods. But there are, you know, simple systems that can be quickly replicated and enacted that I think we need to be paying attention to, because, you know, based on where things are at with climate change and environmental change more broadly, there will be more disruption to come and we need to be prepared.
0: Well, the book is called After the Flush, Nick Kawa. Nick, thanks so much for being my guest on SeaChange Radio.
1: Yeah, thanks so much, Alex. I really appreciate the opportunity.

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1: 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My choice cuts today are lots of rock and roll hoochie coo music, some of the golden hits of the rock and roll special time in the 70s especially. A lot of great rock and roll music. So we're going to feature that and put the spotlight on that music today. Not all of these songs made it to the top 10 of the charts, but they were very popular songs and produced lots of fans. Fans like fans of this first group that I'm going to play for you, the James Gang, featuring Joe Walsh on guitar. The first song that I'm going to play for you is Funk Number 49, which really puts the spotlight on Joe Walsh and his excellent guitar playing. Joe Walsh, as you know, went on to be a member of the Eagles after a solo career. This was a 1970 hit song, only made it to 59 on the charts, but let's kick things off with Funk Number 49.

Joe Walsh displaying his instrumental guitar playing talents. Next song is again a James Gang song that didn't make it very far on the heart, far on the charts. 1971, number 51 on the charts. She just turned her pretty head and walked away.

Walk Away. And Joe Walsh did just that. He walked away from the James Gang and had a solo career. He's now a member of the Eagles. This song went to number 12 on the charts in 1978. Joe Walsh from Wichita, Kansas, 79 years old. This was his biggest solo hit. Life's Been Good.

Walsh's biggest single hit in his solo career. He wasn't solo very long. He hooked up with the Eagles, and that's been playing great music with the Eagles for I don't know how many years, more than a dozen years anyway. This next song was a big hit in the Burlington High Seahorse locker room when we were state champions in 1970-71. And it's the Lee Michaels one-hit wonder song from 1971, made it to number 6 on the charts. Sort of autobiographical, I understand. Lee Michaels' girlfriend broke up with him and then went out with his best friend, Bobby. And so he put the lyrics together and sings this sad song about what happened to him. And he's trying to relate to the listening public out there by saying, "Do you know what I mean?" Here's Lee Michaels.

One Hit Wonder from Lee Michaels, Do You Know What I Mean? I like that song. Next, we're going to hear a couple of tunes from the Steve Miller Band. The Steve Miller Band started off calling themselves the Steve Miller Blues Band. They dropped blues from their name. The band got together from Milwaukee, Wisconsin, and became the Steve Miller Blues Band at that time. Steve Miller was born in Los Angeles, grew up in Dallas, moved to Chicago to learn the blues, and produced some pretty good music in the mid-70s. These two songs are from 1977. Steve Miller, 83 years old now, Steve Miller, but still performing, still out there on tour. Did you know Boz Scaggs was a member of the Steve Miller Band? Yeah. And then he broke off for a successful solo career. We're going to hear Jet Airliner and Jungle Love. Here's the Steve Miller Band.

The Steve Miller Band was inducted into the Rock and Roll Hall of Fame in 2016. Did you know that Steve Miller owns 450 guitars? Yeah, isn't that crazy? When they were inducted into the Hall of Fame, Steve Miller gave a controversial speech. At the end of the speech, he said, "Let's support music in our schools," which was great. People applauded that notion to have more support for music in schools. Support the arts. Here's Jungle Love, Steve Miller.

0: From the album Book of Dreams, that's the Steve Miller Band and Jungle Love. Our next group is a British group that was led by superstar Pete Frampton. Do you know who this group is? I bet you Ray or Ray out there knows who I'm talking about with Peter Frampton's group before he started a solo career. The song is 30 Days in the Hole, and the group is Humble Pie. Here's 30 Days in the Hole, big hit for Humble Pie, maybe one of their only singles hit.
1: Got a light, Ted.
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2: Oh yeah! 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That's it. Yeah, right.

Humble Pie, 30 Days in the Hole. Reminds me of Cool Hand Luke. 30 Days in the Hole. And that line from that movie, what we have here is a failure to communicate. 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I'm your host, Diamond Dog Dan. More great music ahead for you. We've got three from the Jake Isles Band. Most people think Jake Isles Band is like the Cars from Boston, but no, they're from down the road in Massachusetts, from Worcester, Mass, the home of Holy Cross College. I don't think any of the Jake Isles Band went to Holy Cross, but I might be wrong. We're going to hear Looking for Love, Give It to Me, and First I Look at the Purse, three big hits for the Jake Isles Band for this rock and roll program here today of Choice Cuts. Only the best rock and roll choices for you here. Hope you're enjoying the show so far. What can I tell you? Oh, Jake Isles is a pretty good guitar player, but a little overshadowed by the fact that in the group is a music artist named Peter Wolf, who's now started his solo career, and he often tours with Kid Rock, I understand, as the front act. But Peter Wolf is one of the best harmonica players in the world. He can match up with Neil Young, I'm sure, or even Bob Dylan. Once you hear, you'll hear Peter Wolf's harmonica playing in these three songs. Check it out. Here's Looking for Love, the Jake Isles Group Band.

Next, a song that defines rock and roll. Rock and Roll Hoochie Coo. It was a hit for Rick Derringer, and also a hit for Johnny Winter. I'm not sure if his brother Edgar plays along with Johnny on this album cut, but it's Rock and Roll Hoochie Coo. Edgar and Johnny were great guitar players. They were challenged by having albinism. They were albinos, and so they had that as a bit of a challenge in their career, but their guitar playing spoke for itself. And Johnny Winters is considered the 63rd out of 100 greatest guitar players. I would have put him up further on the list. What do you think, Ray and Ray? Doesn't Johnny Winter belong further? Now, I also have a question for you listeners out there. Which version of Rock and Roll Hoochie Coo do you like better, Rick Derringer's or Johnny Winter's? I chose Johnny Winter's as my choice. And now you're going to hear it. Rock and Roll Hoochie Coo, Johnny Winter's.

rock and roll, hoochie coo. Did you catch that guitar riff in there? I think he was showing his stuff pretty well. Next we have a duo that's quite remarkable. Ozzy Osbourne and Elton John. Really, it's sort of like a eulogy song of the two of them. Hold on just a second. Somebody's interrupting my show with a call here. So, Ordinary Man is the name of the song, and I think it was written by the two of them as sort of a eulogy for Ozzy Osbourne. When he didn't want to die an ordinary man. He certainly did not. He's a rock and roll legend. And I think you're going to like this song if you haven't heard it before. It's pretty poignant. Ordinary Man, Ozzy Osbourne, Elton John.

WEVLP in Burlington. Greg Allman, Cher's former husband. I'm no angel. Good one to follow.

That's Greg Allman, and I'm no angel. Let's keep that southern rock sound going here with a group that was from Mobile, Alabama, and from Macon, Georgia. In fact, they're in the Hall of Fame for both states for music. Mobile, the Alabama and the Georgia Hall of Fame. Southern rock from 71 to 79, this group performed. The name of the group is Wet Willie, and the name of the song is Keep On Smiling. This song's going out to cousin Jocelyn and her dad. We had a wonderful dinner last Friday night, and thank you again for that. And the word is keep on smiling. I don't know how you could keep on smiling if you had a wet willy, though. That's sort of a little bit of a British inside joke. But anyways, here's Keep On Smiling. Hope you enjoy it, Jocelyn. Here's Wet Willie.

from way down south, that's Wet Willie and Keep On Smiling. From Winnipeg, Manitoba, where Neil Young is from, I believe, we have a group called Guess Who? No, Guess Who? No, the group's name is Guess Who? The Guess Who and their song, No Time. Sort of a Dear John kind of song. If you get the lyrics to the song, it's basically a musical Dear John letter. This group was active, then they broke up and had several members have solo careers. They were active from 1958 to 1975. I couldn't believe they went back to 1958, but here's the Guess Who with No Time. Number 5 on the charts in 1967. You all remember this one, right?

That's a guess who? No time. No time for a summer fling, that's true. Fall begins at 8:05 tonight. The autumnal equinox at 8 o'clock, 8:05 tonight. And there is no time left of summer. We'll be into fall. Although I'm tired of pumpkin spice everywhere. You're listening to Choice Cuts, coming to you from the Media Factory in the south end of Burlington, Vermont. I'm your host, Diamond Dog Dan, the DJ. We're coming to you from 99.3 FM WBTV LP in Burlington, Vermont, on the shores of beautiful Lake Champlain. 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Next, we're going to hear a song that I'm sending out to my friend and former colleague Susan in Missouri, because this is a Missouri group. How near Springfield, Missouri are you, Susan? This group called the Ozark Mountain Daredevils had a hit song with this song, Jackie Blue. But they're from Springfield, Missouri. And this is their first top 40 hit. The Ozark Mountain Daredevils with Jackie Blue. You remember this one, everybody?

From Great Britain, here's the Climax Blues Band with their 1977 number 3 on the charts hit. In fact, it was number 32 out of the top 100 songs for 1977. Couldn't get it right, the Climax Blues Band.

From Dayton, Ohio, Tommy James is dragging the line. 1971, number four on the charts. Thomas Jackson was his birth name, Tommy James. It's a song about working hard and loving well.

That's Tommy James, Dragging the Line. Remember when the Beatles started their own record label, the Apple record label, put out a few hit records on that label, or collaboration records. The Blue Album and the Red Album were both on the Apple label. They invited very few other artists to record on the Apple level. One of them was James Taylor. At the beginning of James Taylor's career, he had gone to London and got a chance to visit the Abbey Road Studios and record there on the Apple label. The other was a group called Badfinger, which many people thought was a creation of Paul McCartney's, because their music sounded like something Paul McCartney would have written and performed. So Badfinger is a group that is Beatlesque, and they had a hit with this song, No Matter What. See if you think it's a little Beatlesque.

from Badfinger. We're going to hear from the Marshall Tucker Band with an extended song, a little bit longer than the usual songs here. Just a little bit, but this was a popular song in the summer of 1977 when I lived with a bunch of St. Mike's grads in a camp in Mallets Bay called Camp Mature. And this song was playing quite a bit. We certainly got into the southern rock sound that this group, the Marshall Tucker Band, was golden with. This song is Heard It in a Love Song, Marshall Tucker Band. They broke up when their leader and lead singer, Toy Cadwell, died in a car accident. This group is from Spartanburg, South Carolina, so they qualify as Southern Rock. Here's Heard It in a Love Song. I really like this song. This is a Diamond Dog Dan favorite.

That's the Marshall Tucker Band from the album Carolina Dreams. Heard it in a love song. Let's go up north here to Calgary, Alberta for our next song. It's a group called themselves the Stampeders. They're a rock trio. Banjo plays a prominent part in their music. Listen for the banjo playing in this hit for the Stampeders from 1971, number 8 on the charts. Here's Sweet City Woman, the Stampeders. You remember this one, Mike. I think they played it quite a bit.

Do you know what a jagger is? Around Pittsburgh, they refer to a jagger as a small, sharp, pointed object. They have a group named the Jaggers, with a Z on the end of Jagger, and they are from Pittsburgh. And they had a hit song in 1970 and went as far as number two on the charts. It was called The Rapper. Here's the Jaggers from Pittsburgh band. A couple of members of this group went to school at Slippery Rock College. What a name for a college, huh? Slippery Rock. Here's the rapper. You're listening to Choice Cuts at 99.3.

The Guess Who wrote a rebellion song. That's how it's been deciphered. Anti-establishment song objecting to the current political systems. And it's probably could be played today and be just as relevant as it was in 1970 when it reached number 10 on the charts. And if you're not a first child, you can also relate to the title of this song and some of the lyrics. It, "Don't give me a hand-me-down world." If you're the second or third or fourth or fifth child, you know what that is, a hand-me-down world. You're playing, wearing the child that came before you's clothes after they're through with them or outgrow them. So it can relate to anti-establishment, protest, a rebellion against the political systems, or just a family thing, question about not wanting hand-me-downs. Here's the Guess Who, Canadian.

From Brooklyn, New York, we have a group called Alive and Kickin', which is also the title of a hit song, Alive and Kickin'. This song title is Tighter, Tighter. Here we have from Brooklyn.

Brooklyn, New York. That was alive and kicking. Let's hear a little more southern rock music from the Atlanta rhythm section. They had a number 14 hit in 1978 with this song, I'm Not Gonna Let It Bother Me Tonight. One thing that was unique about their being number 14, they were part of what's called the Frozen 14. For 4 weeks in a row, number 1 through number 14 did not change places. They were frozen in time. So each week when the countdown came out, 1 through 14 continued to be 1 through 14, no changes. Atlanta Rhythm Section is made up of several members of the Classics 4 and a group called the Candymen. It's definitely Southern Rock. They formed from outside Atlanta, but they call themselves the Atlanta Rhythm Section. Here's them from 1978 with their number 14, part of the Frozen 14 hit. I'm Not Gonna Let It Bother Me Tonight. They didn't let it bother them that they were stuck at number 14 for a month.

Sugarloaf is the name of our next group. Their original name, before they changed it, was Chocolate Hair. I think that was a good choice to change from Chocolate Hair to Sugarloaf. They're from Denver, Colorado. They had two top 10 hits. This one, called Green Eyed Lady, and another one, Don't Call Us, We'll Call You. You remember that novelty, sort of a novelty song? This hit number 3 on the charts, 1976. Here's Sugarloaf with Green-Eyed Lady.

From Memphis, Tennessee, here's a southern country rock song for you. Third Rate Romance, the Amazing Rhythm Aces. This was also done by the Atlanta

third-rate romance for sure. Thank you for listening to Choice Cuts today. I've been your host, Diamond Dog Dan. We've been coming to you from 99.3 FM WBTV LP in Burlington, Vermont, on the shores of beautiful Lake Champlain. 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Stevenson. 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

0: 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I'm your host, Rain Herzog, personal trainer, group fitness instructor, and general manager at Shelburne Athletic Club. Each week, I bring you conversations with health professionals and practitioners who can help you live a stronger, healthier, and more balanced lives. This week, I'm excited for the first third time to bring my man, Scott LaMoth, friend, personal trainer, extraordinaire at Shelburne Athletic Club. Scott, we're going to talk about exercise intensity.
1: Great. Thanks for having me back, Rain. I appreciate it.
0: Yeah, you and I talked about doing a once-a-month show together.
1: Sure.
0: And this is our third time.
1: And I'll tell you, it's going to make it a lot easier because I know we've already talked about this, but I'm going to hit it again. I come in from Hinesburg, taking this new road. I get here in 20 minutes.
0: Wow.
1: It is fantastic. You know, we don't get out much here in northwestern Vermont, so when we get a shiny new toy, we like to talk about it.
0: Yeah.
1: Yeah, the new road takes me right into Flint Ave. It's wonderful.
0: That's awesome. So let's talk about exercise intensity. So people have addressed some send us some questions. You and I drew up some questions, and let's get into it. So exercise intensity. For someone who hears the phrase exercise intensity, what does that mean to you, Scott?
1: First of all, I think you need to look a little bit more globally and remember that a great exercise program addresses frequency.
0: Yes.
1: Exercise frequency. Exercise duration.
0: Yep.
1: So frequency, how many times a week? Duration, how long is your workout?
0: Yep.
1: And then intensity is that third factor, okay?
0: Good point.
1: And intensity, just to put it simply, is how hard you're working. What heart rate is that? We'll get into that later. What is your rate of perceived exertion?
0: I know we're going to talk about that later. Yep.
1: And what does that intensity mean in working toward accomplishing the goals that you've set forth for your program? So basically, intensity is easily defined as how hard you're working during that workout session.
0: Yeah, and I know some people get kind of frightened by the word intensity, right?
1: Right.
0: Because they don't know what that means. I mean, it has a beginning and an end, and what's going to happen in the middle and all that. So they get a little freaked out by that. But
1: there's one takeaway today, I mean, we'll jump to the end right now. How about that?
0: Yeah.
1: Is we hope that we dispel that myth. That
0: exactly.
1: It doesn't need to be, intensity doesn't mean it's high intensity.
0: Exactly.
1: It's just gauging the intensity that's appropriate for what you're trying to do.
0: But I think you're right about that. That what people think when you say the word intensity, they think immediate high intensity.
1: Right.
0: And can I actually do that? Can I perform? Can I make that, you know, have that expectation of myself and all that? And what does that mean? And, you know, what are the limits and all that? So hopefully we'll be able to define all that a little bit for people.
1: Absolutely.
0: So they kind of feel better about the word intensity.
1: Absolutely.
0: So why is exercise intensity important when it comes to improving fitness and overall health?
1: Well, I think there's two things that come to mind, specificity and overload. So specificity means, what are you trying to do?
0: Exactly.
1: Are you trying to run a marathon? Are you trying to bike to the top of Mount Washington? Are you trying to lose weight? Specificity means you want your heart rate to specify what it is you're trying to accomplish.
0: Exactly. Match the intensity to the actual activity.
1: To the desired outcome. What is your goal?
0: Yep.
1: So intensity is important in that regard. Also, in achieving what's called overload. Exercise intensity is similar to lifting weights. You know, in order to get somewhere, you need to push yourself a little bit, whether that be through duration or intensity or frequency.
0: Yep.
1: But you need to create overload, basically tax the body a little bit, which then creates a stronger body in the future.
0: Yes. Yeah. So is exercise harder always better?
1: Well, I think one thing, again, that's that myth that you and I want to talk about today.
0: Yeah, that's where we wanted to define for people that it's not always that way.
1: Right. We have talked in the past, in some past shows, about the beauty of interval training and high-intensity interval training, how great that is.
0: Yes.
1: But it's not the only way.
0: Yeah.
1: And it's not always the best way. It's just one way. And it should be incorporated appropriately into your workout.
0: Exactly. Yeah, I mean, you need to build the base, people, before you even get to that point, right? That's really important.
1: And we'll talk about what the base means.
0: We'll talk about how to monitor that and deal with that. So how should someone determine the appropriate intensity for their current fitness level?
1: So we're going to talk about two methods of determining intensity. One is measuring your heart rate.
0: Yes.
1: So it's an objective measurement.
0: That's correct. Okay?
1: It's a number. It's on a watch or a phone or whatever. And the other is a subjective measurement, which is a rate of perceived exertion, how you feel your intensity is without looking at a number, without looking at a watch.
0: Right.
1: So with those two measurements, and we like to use, and I know with my clients, and I know you do this too, we like to use both.
0: Yeah.
1: How do you, what does your watch say? What is your heart rate at right now? And how do you feel?
0: Yeah,
1: exactly. And then we use those numbers and that information, and we use that information to create a proper workout intensity.
0: You know, and sometimes with new clients, I'll actually have them not look at their watch, but actually then, you know, to tell me, okay, if you're at this amount of watts, at this amount of energy, how does that feel to you? What are you getting out of that? And then maybe bump them out. Well, now how does this feel? And then bump them up and go, how does this feel? And really, which we'll talk about, is the rate of perceived exertion.
1: Absolutely.
0: And then you can have them actually look at, you know, how does this feel? Now look at your watch. How does this feel? Now look at your watch, right?
1: Absolutely.
0: So I think you and I really feel that the combination of the rate of perceived exertion and having a wearable is crucial.
1: Yes.
0: Right?
1: And before we jump into this, and I can't wait.
0: Yeah.
1: I can't wait before we jump into all this
0: stuff. Yeah.
1: It's important to note that, yes, there are, you know, people who are on medications that affect your heart rate.
0: Absolutely.
1: We understand that is going to be a determinant in the actual heart rate that's shown. We know that's the situation. So we can't identify each medication and what it does in this short amount of time.
0: No question.
1: We know that we will say though that is
0: not our credentials.
1: If you're in that situation, you have a previously diagnosed cardiovascular condition. Yep. Some of these things may not apply to you. So,
0: And I would talk to your doctor.
1: Absolutely.
0: Because that's not our field, and that's not our expertise. Okay, so we're going to take a little break. You and I are going to come back and talk about understanding intensity, right? We've laid somewhat of a groundwork for that. And we're going to come back and talk about it. And so the music I've chosen today is dance remixes. And so we're going to start with Staying Alive by Entrance.
1: Fantastic.

0: All right, I'm back with Scott. We're both personal trainers, and it's such great conversation back and forth. It's a banter back and forth between you and I. It just flows, man. It's great having you here. Easy peasy.
1: Mm-hmm.
0: So let's talk about, we're still talking about understanding intensity. So let's talk about heart rate. How useful is heart rate for determining exercise intensity?
1: So heart rate has really become the standard,
0: yes,
1: right, in determining exercise intensity. And I also want to remind people that we're talking about cardiovascular intensity here.
0: Very definitely.
1: We're not talking about strength training today because it's just it'd take too long. But in terms of cardiovascular intensity, heart rate has been the standard measurement.
0: Yep.
1: And what you need to do initially in order to determine, to use heart rate in order to help achieve your goals, is you need to come up with your maximum heart rate. What is your maximum heart rate? Now, before we go into any of that, the best way to determine any of this is to have a stress test done,
0: yes,
1: in a medical situation. So given the fact that we all can't just go and have one of those done, we're going to try to come up with some easy, dirtier ways of creating what a maximum heart rate would be. The standard back in the 80s, 70s was 220 minus your age.
0: Yes.
1: Take the number 220 minus your age. That's your maximum heart rate. It's not accurate. It's a start.
0: It's a baseline.
1: But there are other ways of calculating your maximum heart rate,
0: yep,
1: that factor in your fitness level. If you Google any of them,
0: yep,
1: you'll find them. But determining a maximum heart rate with a formula is a good way to at least get you started.
0: Exactly.
1: And then, as we'll talk about later, as you start to exercise and use the heart rate in your exercise, you'll see those numbers may change. But it's a good way to get started.
0: Yep.
1: And then from that, right, from that maximum heart rate, you can then calculate a target heart rate.
0: Exactly.
1: Okay. So now I got my maximum heart rate. Now I want to choose to train in a certain zone because I'm training for a marathon, or I'm training for weight loss.
0: Exactly.
1: Or I just want to feel better. There's a heart rate that you want to train at,
0: yep,
1: to accomplish those goals. So a target heart rate is a percentage of that maximum heart rate that you calculated.
0: Correct. Yep.
1: Okay.
0: Yep.
1: So it's important to get your maximum heart rate at least started, then determine a percentage or a heart rate percentage from that max, which will then determine,
0: right,
1: and what intensity you're at.
0: Interject people that typically those zones are in like 10%. So it's like 50 to 60%, 60 to 70%. 80 to 90%, that
1: right,
0: type of thing.
1: And there's five zones, yeah, that we'll talk about later on.
0: Yep.
1: And we'll talk about what each zone means and how that can help you accomplish your goal.
0: Okay? Exactly.
1: And the last thing I think it's important to touch on is your resting heart rate.
0: Oh, that's crucial.
1: So resting heart rate there's a couple ways of doing it, but the way I've done it is I get in bed, I read for 10, 15 minutes, hopefully I don't fall asleep.
0: Yep.
1: And then I take my heart rate at that point, and that's sort of your body's at rest. Some people do it when they wake up in the morning before,
0: yep,
1: they get out of bed.
0: Yep.
1: Also effective. Yep. The resting heart rate can then be used to determine your fitness level. It can be used to determine whether or not you're overtraining.
0: Yes.
1: And it can be used to help determine your actual maximum heart rate with certain formulas. So
0: absolutely,
1: the resting heart rate does have, it's cool. What I often do is I'll have people take their maximum resting heart rate when they first start training with me. And then we'll do some a cardiovascular program for 4 to 6 months,
0: yep,
1: and they're taking a resting heart rate again. And guess what happens?
0: Yeah, it goes down.
1: It's gone down.
0: Yeah, it's gone down.
1: And that's
0: down,
1: an,
0: yeah,
1: indication that your heart is pumping, yep, more blood,
0: yep,
1: per beat. And that's exciting because that means it's not working as hard, right?
0: But also to go back to blood thinners and all that other stuff. So there's a factor in there with all that, right? So, and we've talked about sleep and all this other stuff, how important this, you know, the exercise and the sleep and eating and all that play in the resting heart rate.
1: Absolutely.
0: It's, yep, very, very important. So let's talk about rate of perceived exertion. Okay. So as you know, we know there is what's called the Borg scale. It's really a 1 to 20 scale, but they've kind of defined it down to make it a lot more simpler. The 1 to 20 has like easy and then easy plus and, you know, easier and a lot of words in it. The 1 to 10 is a lot easier to sort of deal with, because if you look at it and add a 0 and a percent to the numbers of 1 to 10, it's working at different zones, like 1 to 10. 10 is add to 0 is 100% of effort, right? It's like really maximum, all out, very short bout, which, by the way, people out there, if when you're training, the higher intensity that you go at basically is a shorter duration, and the lower intensity is a longer duration, just to clarify that. But anyway, the Borg scale is huge. I use it all the time. People, especially with newbies, and then also, as we talked about, trying to get people to wear a wearable, and then connecting, you know, if you're like, if I want someone to work at a sort of moderate level, I'm going to have them work at like a 5-6 level. So it's 50 to 60% of your maximal heart rate. And then look at your heart, your watch, and they'll go, oh, well, there's the number that's tied to that.
1: So what you're saying is, there, of course, I was talking about one way of calculating heart rate, maximum heart rate, using numbers.
0: Yes.
1: What you're saying, which is excellent, is you're using a subjective approach.
0: That's
1: so you start your cardiovascular exercise. You bring yourself to a 5, which is something, which is a comfortable amount of exercise.
0: Very.
1: You can talk. You can sustain it.
0: Yes.
1: But it is work. And then at that point, you look at your watch and see
0: exactly
1: what it says. So you're kind of going, you're getting your, you're creating your zones sort of in the back door. And that's a great way of going about it.
0: Yes. So, I mean, there's the different rate of perceived exertion. There's the Borg scale, which we were talking about. There's the, you can actually do what's called exercise pace or tempo, or using power as a way to monitor. 220 minus age is, we already talked about that. There's a talk test. You can do that. Then also a form that's called Kevorin that actually uses the resting heart rate, which we won't get into what the formula is. But can you explain the difference between low, moderate, and vigorous intensity, Scott?
1: Yeah, let's do that with our percentages.
0: Yes, okay, yes.
1: So let's now, this is going to sort of move into how you're going to use these numbers to create specificity. So basically,
0: yes,
1: a plan that's going to help you achieve your goals. So if you're looking to exercise, if you're new to exercise, or if you're looking to exercise for a long, slow duration, an LSD, you want to be at 50 to 60% of your
0: that
1: maximum.
0: That is correct. Yep.
1: So if, again, calculate that maximum heart rate.
0: Yep.
1: Then 50 to 60% of that is called our zone one.
0: Yep.
1: We sort of call that a recovery zone. So it's a great place to start.
0: No question about it.
1: If you're new to exercise, it's a great place to target. If you're had a hard workout the day before and you want to just move the body,
0: yep,
1: great heart rates to be at.
0: Yep.
1: Also, is there an aerobic benefit at 50 to 60%?
0: No question.
1: Yes.
0: About it. Yep.
1: 100%. Yes.
0: Yep.
1: Zone two, again, a little bit higher. You're going to be a 60 to 70% of your max. Here, you're going to be obviously burning more calories.
0: Your moderate effort.
1: Moderate effort.
0: Yep.
1: Feeling a little like it's work.
0: Yep.
1: Could you sustain 50, 60 to 70% for 20 minutes? The answer needs to be yes.
0: Yes.
1: If you couldn't, then you're probably not in zone two. You're probably in a higher zone.
0: Yeah.
1: Okay. And that zone's important for aerobic capacity, base
0: Absolutely.
1: Building.
0: Yep.
1: So a lot of my long distance runners or bikers,
0: yep,
1: I have them working a lot in this zone two, 60 to 70% are their max.
0: Yep.
1: And that's going to help build endurance.
0: Yes.
1: And longevity, stamina.
0: But also physiologically what happens is that you create the thing called mitochondria, right, mm-hmm, in the body, which, yep, is the blood. And basically by keep doing long distance moderate exercise, you actually build more mitochondria in your blood,
1: mm-hmm,
0: and then you're able to take up more oxygen over that longer period of time.
1: It's that whole famous train slow, run fast.
0: Yes, exactly.
1: You train at a slow rate, you're building those mitochondria on a cellular level.
0: Yep.
1: You're gonna be able to run a little faster. That zone, you know, I was thinking about the zone
0: three.
1: Yeah,
0: I didn't want to get too far into that, but anyway.
1: Yeah. And I was thinking about the zone
0: helpful
1: three a little bit. It's not as popular as it used to be because of the high intensity interval training craze that's,
0: yes,
1: going on right now.
0: And yeah, yeah.
1: I was thinking recently to my youngest daughter, just bought some CDs into CDs. She,
0: yeah,
1: just bought the old Fleetwood Mac Rumors CD.
0: Nice.
1: Right? I know, right?
0: It's
1: been overplayed.
0: Yeah.
1: We're sick of it. We've,
0: yep,
1: heard it a million times. But listen, it holds up.
0: Yes. Right?
1: And this is, I was thinking about that, how it applies to aerobic training, the 60 to 70%.
0: I agree.
1: It's been around for 60 years.
0: It's a baseline.
1: And it holds up. It's still going to get you where you need to
0: Absolutely.
1: Go. It's very
0: it's
1: important.
0: It's the foundation.
1: Exactly. Yeah. Not that Fleetwood Mac is the foundation of music, but you know.
0: Well, some people would think so.
1: Zone four, now you're getting into your higher intensity interval training. So 80
0: yes.
1: to 90%. Of your max.
0: Very definitely.
1: Some people call it threshold training, but basically you're in this zone where, yeah, it would be very hard to sustain this for 15, 20 minutes. It would be really tough. So
0: right.
1: If that's the case, that's the answer to your question, you know you're in this threshold zone for higher intensity training. This is where you get the high intensity interval training
0: yep.
1: that you've been talking about.
0: Yep. Yeah, we're going to talk about interval training
1: yep.
0: a little bit later on, but
1: you also anyway. Mentioned the talk yep. test.
0: Absolutely.
1: If you can easily have a conversation at 80 to 90%, and you're not there.
0: Exactly. Yeah, I was teaching spinning today, and I guarantee you, nobody in that class when we were doing on our high interval side could actually speak many words.
1: Right. So yep. then you know you're in that high intensity
0: yes,
1: interval training,
0: you
1: and
0: know.
1: Then of course there's 100%, 90 to 100%. Yep. That's your max.
0: Okay, let's talk about that real quick.
1: Yeah.
0: In theory, do you really think that somebody can work 100% of their maximum?
1: You can, but only for, I mean, physiologically, they say 15 to,
0: yeah.
1: I mean, 30 seconds would be
0: yeah,
1: a long,
0: that's, I
1: 15
0: would,
1: seconds, possibly.
0: So what happens to people, there are different fuel sources that your body gives you
1: yeah.
0: in order to be able to, you know, work at different intensities. And yes, as someone who's like a non-Olympian type person, yeah, you're not gonna be able to hold that very long.
1: Right.
0: And if you can hold it, as Scott has said, if you can hold it for a pretty long time, guess what? You're not in that zone. You're not in that place.
1: Right.
0: There's no way. Yeah.
1: Right.
0: So if two people perform the exact same workout, Scott, can that workout represent completely different intensities for each person?
1: Oh, definitely. Because the first of all, well, let's just say your fitness level comes
0: yeah.
1: into play. So someone who is working at 150 beats per minute, who is extremely, extremely fit,
0: yes,
1: is going to have a different result from 150 beats per minute than someone who is unfit.
0: Yep.
1: 150 beats per minute may not even be appropriate for someone who's not fit, but that same number will be completely different from person to person.
0: No
1: depending,
0: question. About
1: oftentimes, depending on their fitness level.
0: Yep, yep, and also things like body mass and all that. Mm-hmm. I mean, all that plays huge in that whole equation. How can someone tell that they're pushing themselves enough versus pushing themselves too hard?
1: You know, I'm glad you brought that up.
0: Yeah, because that's a good one.
1: It is really important because, you know, some people oftentimes can fall into two categories. One, pushing too hard.
0: Yes.
1: Which is counterproductive. And one, not pushing hard enough, which is, I wouldn't say counterproductive, but sometimes can be, maybe you're not as efficient as you
0: exactly.
1: could be.
0: Exactly.
1: So yeah, if you're pushing too hard, your short-term benefits, you can leave a workout feeling very depleted, very hungry,
0: yep,
1: very tired, lethargic.
0: Yep, not sleeping well.
1: You may not sleep well. After I run a race, a marathon, half marathon, I never sleep well that night
0: because
1: I push too hard. I mean, that's the definition
0: of
1: a marathon.
0: Yeah.
1: But you're right, not sleeping well consistently. And if you are one that's tracking your resting heart rate, which we mentioned before, your resting heart rate will start to go up.
0: Yeah, it'll actually elevate, yep.
1: And that's not a good sign if your resting heart rate is starting to go up.
0: Yes.
1: That means your body is struggling
0: yep.
1: to recover.
0: And that's the time when you want to talk about low intensity training or just mm-hmm. taking some days off
1: mm-hmm.
0: And sort of rebuilding.
1: And oftentimes overtraining can be a result of too much high intensity interval training, too
0: that's
1: much
0: correct.
1: HIIT training.
0: Yep.
1: Not enough days between, not enough recovery days in between HIIT
0: yep.
1: training.
0: Yeah,
1: or duration. If your workouts are 2-3 hours,
0: yes,
1: that's also going to deplete you as well.
0: Yeah, so let's move on a little bit more. Let's talk about walking. Okay, can walking really provide enough intensity to significantly improve cardiovascular fitness?
1: Absolutely,
0: I agree.
1: And again, I have people doing a number of different walking venues, using a number of different walking venues, especially around here.
0: Right.
1: We've got flat walking venues.
0: Yeah.
1: We've got Mount Philo.
0: Yeah.
1: You can walk up, Camel's Hump. I mean, it provides different intensities.
0: And they're all very doable.
1: Very doable.
0: Yeah.
1: Absolutely. So walking, just even on flat ground for long duration, is extremely beneficial. And then from there, you can then start to increase your elevation, increase your incline, increase your intensity, but still walking.
0: Yep, exactly. Yeah. I love it. So here, now we're going to really get into interval training. What is interval training and how can it be so effective?
1: So interval training, again, is done properly, which we'll talk about.
0: Yep.
1: Is incredibly effective. And I also want to say before we get into it, it's effective when it's done in conjunction with Zone 2 training, which is lower intensity training.
0: Yes, you need to build the base before you actually get into interval training.
1: But an interval training workout, for example, you have a 5 to 10 minute warm-up.
0: Yep.
1: And then you increase your heart rate on whatever mode you're on into that 80 to 90%. Remember that talk test
0: yes.
1: we talked about earlier?
0: Yeah.
1: For a designated period of time. That designation can be anywhere from 30 seconds to a minute and a half,
0: yep.
1: 2 minutes.
0: Yep.
1: And then after your interval is complete, you come back down into your zone 2, let the heart rate recover, and then you can then choose to do a second, third, fourth, fifth, and however many intervals you're trained to do.
0: That's correct. Yeah, I love the idea. Basically, 5 to 10 minutes of warm-up. Make sure you feel warm in the body. I typically would do like a one-to-one ratio type thing, maybe a minute on, minute off, just to simplify it. If you are much more conditioned, a minute on, 30 seconds off, that type of thing. But in the beginning, I probably wouldn't do, I do a 5 to 10 minute warm-up and maybe like 10 minutes of interval training where I do 1 minute on, 1 minute off. You go 5 efforts hard and 5 efforts easy.
1: Mm-hmm.
0: And then a 5 to 10 minute cool down. So you don't want to just jump into this, people. You want to really create a nice base. And that's, that zone 1, zone 2 type thing before you actually start interval training.
1: Absolutely.
0: And the effective thing about interval training is it increases blood flow, oxygen uptake, cardiac output. I mean, there's a lot of benefits. And typically, you're done properly, your resting heart rate, which we've talked about, goes lower.
1: You will become more fit.
0: Yeah.
1: You will increase your metabolic.
0: You got it.
1: Output, and you will. It is a great way of burning calories.
0: So what is the difference between a traditional cardio workout and high intensity interval training?
1: That traditional workout.
0: Yeah.
1: Again, is like that Fleetwood Mac album.
0: Yeah.
1: It keeps coming back.
0: Yeah.
1: But it's still a traditional workout. I think of, when I hear that word, I'm not sure what you had in mind with that,
0: When
1: I think of that word, I still think of those long, slow distance, zone 3, zone 2, an, 45 minutes, an hour, hour and a half.
0: Yep.
1: When I was marathon training, that could be 2.5 to 3 hours, a traditional long aerobic workout.
0: Yeah,
1: right?
0: Absolutely. Long distance.
1: Which is, again, on a cellular level, hugely beneficial.
0: It's great. Yeah, it's good base building.
1: And as opposed to an interval workout, which is dynamic.
0: Yes.
1: It's fun.
0: Yeah.
1: It's exactly what we just started with.
0: It's driving.
1: Heart rate coming up, down, up, down, up, down.
0: Kick butt.
1: And the cardiovascular benefit there is slightly different than the long, slow distance.
0: Absolutely.
1: But equally as important.
0: So does someone need to perform HIIT to get meaningful health and fitness benefits?
1: No, absolutely not.
0: I agree.
1: I think just like I said, I'm a big proponent of walking, getting out there and just walking. If because you can, anyone can do it, and you can do it anywhere, anytime, year round. So I think that that's critical to understand.
0: Yeah, absolutely. How often should someone incorporate high intensity cardiovascular workouts into their weekly routine?
1: I have my clients doing it at minimum, some just once.
0: Yes,
1: but I like I like twice a week.
0: And then
1: some 3 times.
0: Yeah,
1: but I like that twice a week.
0: Yeah, I like twice a week. But make sure, folks, if you're doing it on a Monday, that next time you do it maybe is Thursday or Friday, right?
1: Yeah, absolutely.
0: You'd go back to the sort of the base in between long
1: distance.
0: That
1: recovery, exactly. Yeah. That zone
0: or
1: two.
0: Take a day off or whatever it is.
1: Definitely.
0: Zone two. But yes, don't go back to back. And I see this in classes where people just do intense workouts every single day.
1: Right.
0: Right. And what happens? They break down. Mm-hmm. They don't sleep well. They get cranky.
1: Chance of injury.
0: Yeah, the injuries. There's many things that can result of overtraining. Mm. Yeah, absolutely. Hey, you know what? I think it's time for a little break. What do you think?
1: Sounds good.
0: I want to, let's see, what are we going to do? Dreams by David Gurret. Let's,
1: wow.
0: We got 3 minutes and 24 seconds. No music
1: Fleetwood,
0: coming up.
1: Fleetwood Mac, no?
0: Yeah, exactly.

0: All right. You are listening to the Let It Rain, your health, fitness, and wellness show here at WBTV LP 99.3. I'm back with my man, Scott. We have been talking about exercise intensity. Scott, so we're going to talk about how to incorporate intensity into your workout.
1: First of all.
0: That was Fleetwood Mac. That was Fleetwood Mac. Yeah, that's right. You know, I started to play. I'm like, oh, this is Fleetwood Mac.
1: My daughter is going to be so happy about this.
0: Did you see my playlist?
1: No, you didn't?
0: Oh, okay. Yeah. I hope your daughter's listening.
1: That's fantastic.

0: who is on a different program,
1: yes,
0: trying to match that. It rarely works out well. But it's, you know, it's funny. It's one that we as trainers, we get it all the time. I saw Jimmy doing this exercise, and it looked awesome. So I think I should try it.
1: But. And next thing you know, you see him in DPT, right?
0: Yeah, exactly, right.
1: Yeah, that's pretty
0: funny. The takeaway is just be careful about trying to match someone else's intensity.
1: Definitely. How do you distinguish between normal exercise discomfort and a warning sign that someone should stop?
0: I think... Well, one of the first things I use is the talk test.
1: We're going to go back
0: to the talk test.
1: Yeah.
0: Once they get to the point where they can't talk, then I think about backing them off.
1: Yep.
0: Or I start to just really watch for signs.
1: Yes.
0: Okay.
1: Absolutely.
0: So signs, one of the signs I look for is if they're working at a certain intensity. Let's say they're working at 160 beats per minute and they can't sustain it.
1: Yes.
0: It's starting to go down. That means it's over.
1: Yep.
0: The interval's done and it's
1: gone to their maximum.
0: They've hit their max. That's over and it's fine.
1: Yep.
0: Bring it down to a recovery.
1: Absolutely.
0: So if the sustainability of that exercise is no longer they're no longer able to do it.
1: Yep.
0: Time to come down.
1: I agree.
0: So that's
1: how does age affect the way we should approach exercise intensity?
0: You know, it's a great question. I probably struggle with this. Struggle is not the right word, but I think about this every day. Age seems to be less and less of a factor. Age is a factor.
1: It is a factor.
0: You can't train a 16-year-old the same way you train an 86-year-old.
1: No question.
0: That's obvious.
1: Yeah.
0: But as I've done this for a long time and worked with a number of different age groups, fitness level is for me is more of a factor.
1: No question.
0: I've got 65, 72-year-olds who are more fit than some 30-year-olds.
1: No question about it. Yeah.
0: I usually really look into fitness level and maybe some previous injuries before I look at just age. And then I use age as sort of a common sense.
1: Mm-hmm.
0: You know, it's common sense that you're not going to push someone who's in their 80s to their fourth zone.
1: Yep.
0: I mean, that's just not smart.
1: I agree with that. Yeah,
0: but otherwise, I really haven't really been leaning towards fitness level, and I think it's a good way to go.
1: Here's a good one. What about someone who hasn't exercised in years? Where should they start?
0: Yeah, so I always start zone one, zone two.
1: Zone one, two. Yeah. Yep,
0: so
1: no
0: that,
1: question about it.
0: To remind people, once you've determined your maximum heart rate, this is zone one, zone two is about 50 to 65
1: of that number.
0: Percent of that number.
1: Yep,
0: and we start there and then start to work up in duration from there.
1: No, absolutely. How important are sleep, nutrition, hydration, and recovery when determining how hard someone should train?
0: Yeah, I factor all that in as the word recover. In the word recovery, right?
1: Absolutely.
0: So you got to sleep. You need to eat to support your exercise, and if those things aren't happening, that will determine how hard you exercise. Because if those things aren't happening and happening well, your exercise level should come down.
1: Yep.
0: You should not be exercising at a high level until you can figure out how to properly eat.
1: Yep.
0: And how to properly rest and recover from these activities.
1: No question about it. So let's get into intensity for different goals, okay? Does the appropriate exercise intensity change depending on whether someone's goal is weight loss?
0: Definitely.
1: Muscle gain, endurance, strength, or general health?
0: Definitely.
1: I mean, 100%.
0: Absolutely. And also, there's a way to use each zone.
1: Yep.
0: No matter what your goal is.
1: Yeah, good point.
0: So let's say your goal is weight loss. Let's just take weight loss.
1: Yep.
0: And you're just starting out in the weight loss process. You should definitely be in that zone two range because you don't want to deplete your body of energy and then feel like you just want to eat everything and anything right afterwards. You want to be able to sustain appropriate caloric intake. And the way to do that is not to get too hungry.
1: Yep.
0: High intensity interval training will do that.
1: Will definitely
0: make you hungry.
1: Do that. I eat like a horse when I do that.
0: Absolutely.
1: Yeah.
0: So the key is if you're just starting that weight loss program, lower intensity is going to help you. And as you become more fit, then the higher intensity is really going to help you.
1: Yep.
0: Because high intensity interval training increases your metabolism. And once your metabolism starts to increase, then yes, you will start to decrease your percentage of body fat even more so.
1: Yeah, we've gotten away from the strength side, but more, let's talk about endurance. I think that, doing our baseline, two, three, the zone is huge for

0: And, you know, long distance exercise. Mm-hmm. And so I think that if that's your goal, to eventually do a half marathon or a marathon or something like that, or maybe a sprint or Olympic triathlon, more, you know, maybe Olympic triathlon, that's you need to train at that level,
1: right?
0: Important.
1: So what I'm hearing you say is if you have an endurance goal,
0: yes,
1: spending more time in zone 1, 2, and 3,
0: yeah, 60
1: to 65%
0: for
1: 70%
0: a long period of time.
1: For a long period of time is a great way to train. I trained a number of people to do those their cancer walks, where you do 20 miles a day for 3 days in a row.
0: Oh,
1: they're
0: wow.
1: Wonderful.
0: Yeah,
1: they're so inspiring. But 60 miles in 3 days, that's a lot.
0: That's a
1: we did
0: a lot.
1: almost all of our training in zone 2.
0: Wow.
1: Some
0: yes.
1: in 1, a little bit in 3, but a lot of just, you know, endurance training in that zone.
0: Yeah. So what would an appropriate intensity strategy look like for someone trying to lose body fat?
1: So again, I think the combination of
0: yep.
1: long, slow distance and high intensity interval training. So
0: yep.
1: what I would design is probably 5 days a week of someone who I had trained for a while and becoming more fit. 3 days of zone 2, zone 3, so lower zones.
0: Yep.
1: And then maybe two days of
0: intervals.
1: High intensity
0: yep.
1: interval training.
0: I agree.
1: Yep.
0: Yeah, you're right on. What about someone who wants to build muscle? We sort of stayed away from that, but that's a tough one, because it really depends on the what they're after, you know, as far as the outcome, and also the general body fitness and all
1: mm-hmm.
0: that. So we've sort of stayed away from the strength side this time.
1: We have, there are answers to your question. How do you train aerobically, cardiovascularly, if you're trying to build muscle?
0: Exactly.
1: To put it simply, you can't be doing too much high intensity interval training and
0: yep.
1: long, slow distance.
0: Your bodybuilder yeah. type people do not do much cardio.
1: Yeah.
0: I mean, that's the bottom line on that. Yeah. How should endurance athletes approach intensity differently? We talked about the long distance, training in the 2-3 zone, so which is what we just covered.
1: I think you're right. Yep.
0: Yeah. Yeah. Can exercise at too high of intensity actually interfere with someone's progress?
1: Yeah, absolutely.
0: No question about it.
1: Yep, definitely. Your body will start to slow down. Your efficiency will start to slow down. Your heart rate will probably
0: elevate.
1: To jump.
0: Yep.
1: Your resting heart
0: resting
1: will jump.
0: Resting heart rate going to jump. And also possible injury, right?
1: Right.
0: We've talked about that. So practical takeaways. If you could give listeners 3 rules for managing exercise intensity, what would they be?
1: Well, first of all, I just want to touch quickly. Do we have time? How's the time?
0: Yeah. Okay. We've got like 13 minutes.
1: On just touch quickly on wearables.
0: Because they're
1: out there, so out there right now.
0: Good comment.
1: I think a quick chat about wearables is important. I get a lot of questions. What's the best wearable to use? I'm answering these on a daily basis, so I
0: yep.
1: think it's good to touch on.
0: Yep.
1: Clearly, the fitness watches are
0: no question
1: probably
0: about.
1: The most popular right now. The iWatch is a good tool to measure your heart rate, measure
0: yep.
1: your output. Garmin's, Whoop's, Polar,
0: yep.
1: all have a great iWatches watches to wear. They're mostly accurate. Are they always accurate? Absolutely not. They are
0: yes.
1: definitely not. You will definitely find some people more than others will find some frustration in getting an accurate heart rate. You'll know because it'll suddenly say 220, then it'll say 17, then it'll say...
0: Yeah, bounces all over the place.
1: You know that it's yep. not, it's probably the wearable you're wearing. But a lot
0: yep.
1: of them are really good. And if you look into it, you can find some for under $200, some relatively cheap wearable watches.
0: Exactly.
1: At a decent... Now, you can also spend $2,000.
0: Yeah.
1: But you can get into the market at a reasonable price.
0: And I wear like the Ori Ring... So you can do the ring, you
1: so the
0: can
1: ring
0: do the
1: is,
0: watches.
1: The ring is another way of going
0: yep.
1: about it. So the rings, again, are a little less accurate, but are they give you some other information that's kind of cool.
0: Yeah, yeah.
1: So they
0: give you stress and various other things, recovery and sleep and all these
1: absolutely.
0: Other things.
1: Absolutely, and it looks
0: yep.
1: kind of neat, so there's that.
0: Yeah. Yep.
1: And then, of course, the most accurate accurate way of measuring your heart rate, which is sort of had lessened in popularity, but it's still the best way, is a chest strap.
0: I was just about to say, you got to wear a chest strap.
1: If you wear that chest strap, your accuracy goes up.
0: Much more.
1: Consistency goes up. Very definitely. It will give you really good heart rate readings. Again, Polar, Garmin, they make great chest straps that you can use to measure your heart rate, and they'll be pretty accurate.
0: Yeah. So let's talk about what's one mistake you see people making over and over again with exercise intensity.
1: I would love to talk about I'll only talk about that in a second. I think what was the last thing you said? You wanted three things.
0: Yeah, three things. That's true. The exercise intensity. What would they be? Yeah, okay. Three rules.
1: Yep. Monitor.
0: Okay. Monitor. Yep.
1: Variety or vary.
0: Yes.
1: And listen. So monitor your intensity, like we've talked about.
0: Yep.
1: Vary your exercise. Don't do the same thing every time.
0: Yep.
1: And listen to your body.
0: Yeah, exactly.
1: Monitor, vary, and listen.
0: Yeah, I love it. Yeah, very good. Yeah, I love it. So
1: leading into that, the one mistake a lot of people make is one. There's a lot. There's a lot out there. But I'd say one of the big things I see is lack of variety. So just doing the same
0: thing over and over. And you get the same results.
1: Yeah.
0: Right? That's the way it works.
1: The body gets used to it, and the body needs to be...
0: Yeah, it becomes very complacent.
1: Yeah.
0: Yeah, so it's very important. I agree with you 1,000%. Got a variety is the spice there. So for someone who has only 30 minutes to exercise, how would you recommend they use their time?
1: Ooh.
0: That's a tough one.
1: I would say 30 minutes of it should be listening to Let It Rain.
0: Yeah, no, kidding.
1: I would say
0: when you're on the show, right?
1: Exactly. I would have to say interval training.
0: Yes,
1: would probably be a very efficient way of using 30 minutes.
0: But don't do it every day. Too much people like a couple times a week.
1: Right. Not every day, but efficiency in terms of 30 minutes is interval training is a great way of making the most out of your time.
0: All right. So what's the one thing you want everybody listening today to remember about exercise intensity?
1: Ooh, the one thing.
0: I'll say one thing. First of all, you really need to think about a base training and getting a good base down.
1: Mm-hmm.
0: And with that, you need to think about sleep and nutrition and hydration and all that. So, and once you establish that you've got a good base, then you can start bumping up into the different higher zones. I think that's one comment I would make.
1: That is well said, Maureen. Well said. I think I'll just jump on that and say, don't do the same thing all the time. Change.
0: But the variety.
1: So, I mean, I'm not saying I have the greatest program in the world, but in the summer I swim, and in the fall I hike more, and in the winter I run more. I'm always kind of changing my routine cardiovascularly. Different stress levels on my body, so my body doesn't get used to one thing, and I decrease the chance of an overuse injury because I don't do the same thing over and over.
0: Awesome.
1: So variety.
0: Well, hey, hopefully people out there who have been listening to this program and talking about exercise intensity think about how you're going to establish your workout plan. What's it going to take? Take a 7-day program, Monday through Sunday, and map it out as far as, when are you going to do base training? When are you going to do interval training? When are you going to do your resting? Would you agree?
1: Absolutely, yes.
0: So, and from there, I mean, you can hire Scott and myself. We can help you. You can get information online and all that. But I think that the key to all this is that you need to make sure that you take good care of yourself. Too much exercise cannot be so good for you.
1: We know that.
0: And it can cause injuries and various physiological problems that we all have to be aware of. So be careful out there. If you need advice, certainly Scott or myself at Shelburne Athletic Club can help you. Thank you for listening today, Scott. thank you for coming in. And
1: anytime.
0: We got to schedule for next week, to maybe tomorrow. We'll sit down and figure out what we're going to do for next month.
1: Sounds great.
0: Oh, cool.
1: Appreciate it, Rain.
0: Well, thank you very much. And folks, what am I going to finish with? Edge of 17 by Wukuu.

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I'm broadcasting live from the Media Factory here in the south end of Burlington, Vermont. 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My name's Uli Shigula, and this is How Living Is Round. The UVM Lane series are presenting British singer, guitarist Piers Faccini with Kora Master from Mali, Balake Sissoko. They're performing this Friday night at the UVM Recital Hall. There's still tickets available. The show's at 7:30 p.m. So I'm going to start the program with two pieces from their newest album. The album's called Our Calling. So again, it's Piers Faccini, who you've heard on this program many times, and Balake Sissoko. The first song I'm going to play is titled One Half of a Dream.

On Cora, that's Tumani Diabate. He is from Mali. The name of the song is Harabi. And we heard from Tumani Diabate on Cora with Ali Farka Touré, who's also from Mali, on guitar. We heard their song together, Kadi Kadi. And the first two songs at the beginning of the program are Pierre Faccini from England, singing, with Balake Sissoko from Mali playing Cora. We heard Nina Nana and One Half of a Dream. They're performing this Friday evening at the UVM Recital Hall. It's part of the UVM Lane series. It's at 7:30 p.m. I just checked. There's still tickets. I'm really excited to see them perform together. Let's hear from Sona Jobarte. She's born in London. Her parents are from the Gambia. She's a kora player. It's really rare for a woman to be taught how to play. She's from a long line of kora players, masters, and she is world-renowned for being a female kora player. Let's hear her song. It's Ina Kango.

Name is Baseku Kuyate, and he's singing with his wife, Amy Sacco. He's playing the ngoni on that, and that's a small lute. It usually has a body made out of wood or a gourd, and it has an animal skin, and it has 4 to 7 string. It's a traditional instrument from West Africa. We also heard from Rokia Traore on guitar. She's from Mali. We heard her song Fanini. And starting off the set on kora, which is a traditional instrument from West Africa, thought to be originated in the Gambia. It's a 21-stringed instrument. It's a round, usually a gourd with an animal string. Again, 21 strings. So the player is Sona Jobarte. Her people are from the Gambia. She was born in London. We heard her song, Ina Kangwo. It's 40 minutes past the hour of 6 p.m. This is 99.3 FM, WBTV LP Burlington. 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My name is Uli Shagula, and this is How Living Is Round. Let's hear from Dudu Kouate. He is from Senegal. This is his song, Nit Ki.

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from Mali, Kase Madi Diabate. 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From Ablaye Sissoko on Kora, he's from Senegal. We heard his song Koro. And from Driss El Maloumi, he's from Morocco. We heard a song titled Imperial Dance. It's from this album called Ibn Battuta, the Traveler of Islam. Beginning the set from artist Dudu Kouate. He's from Senegal. We heard his song Nit Ki from his album called Affrication. It's now about to be exactly 7 p.m. This is 99.3 FM, WBTV LP Burlington. Your community, your radio, your radio, your community. My name is Uli Shagula, and this is How Living Is Round. Let's hear from Tanarawin. They're a collective of musicians. They're Tuaregs, and their people are based in southern Algeria and northern Mali. So they blend traditional music by playing electric guitars. So this is Tanarawin, and this is their song, Tenhert.

0: Iowa. 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
1: Mariam Hassan with Ravid Kahalani. Mariam Hassan is from Western Sahara, and Ravid Kahalani is Israeli. His heritage is his parents are from Yemen. The name of the song is Nashter Alela Anadal Lahuela. And we heard from guitarist Amaria Hamadallar, and she is Tuareg from the Agadez region of Niger. And we heard her song Tarhanin. And she is the first guitarist of that Tuareg style of music, the first woman who I don't want to say who was allowed, but who started playing guitar. And she leads the band Les Filles de Eli Haddad. And then we heard them play a song before we heard her solo. We heard a song called Megrid Nuhalwan. Again, the name of the band is Les Filles de Eli Haddad. And they're from Agadez, Niger. And another Tuareg band we heard from Tanarawan. We heard their song Tenert. And where will we go next? Let's hear from artist Asma Hamzaoui and her band Banat Timbuktu. She's from Morocco. The name of the song is Sidi Lafki.

Is a field recording by this artist named Lipitone. I couldn't find out much about them. I know that they're from Paris, France. They're born in 1963. So we just heard three pieces that they recorded in the city of Bougouni, and that's in Mali. We heard a piece titled Tama La Marche, The Walk. We also heard Folie, and then we also heard Diarabi, L'amour, love. So we heard three from the artist Lipitone. Started off the set from Morocco. We heard from Asma Hamzaoui. We heard her song Sidi Lafki. It's now 33 minutes past the hour of 7 p.m. This is 99.3 FM, WBTV LP Burlington. My name's Uli Shagula, and this is another episode of How Living is Round. Let's hear from another Tuareg artist. He's from Agadez, Niger. His name is Bombino. The name of the song is Tebsak Dalet, and it translates to mean a green acacia. Here is Bombino.

Musicians from Australia and Guinea, they are called Mandeng Groove. We heard their song Fakuli. And we heard from Caliban Kura, which is a band made up of musicians from Belgium, Mali, and Morocco. We heard their song Mali. And from the band Kel Asouf. They're based in Brussels, Belgium. They're led by Tuareg musician Anana Haruna. He's from Niger, and now he's based in Belgium. We heard their song Imidi Wan, and we started off the set, another Tuareg musician from Niger. We heard from guitarist Bombino. We heard his song Tebsak Dalet. Let's hear, I'm going to sign off. I'm going to play you two more songs. It'll take you up to the 8 o'clock hour. Let's hear from this ensemble, BKO. They're from Bamako, Mali, and they're playing with Pierre's Faccini from England. And again, Pierre's Faccini from England is going to be playing with Balake Sissoko, who's a choramaster. They're playing at the UVM Recital Hall this Friday night at 7:30 p.m. It's part of the UVM Lane series. So let's hear from BKO with Pierre's Faccini. The name of the song is Don Salou, and then I'm going to finish with the band Suso, and that is led by UK bassist Hugh Bennett and musicians from Gambia, and we'll finish up with their song Ansumana. Hey, thanks for listening. I'll be back again next Tuesday evening, 6 p.m. for another episode of How Living Is Round. Please stay tuned for Milo Grant, who comes on right after me. So this is BKO with Pierre's Faccini.